0: De Janeiro.
1: Officials in Argentina are scrambling to figure out if their country is the source of a deadly hantavirus outbreak that's gripped an Atlantic cruise. The country is consistently ranked as having the highest incidence of the rare rat-borne disease in Latin America. Officials reported 101 hantavirus infections in Argentina since June 2025. That's roughly double the caseload recorded over the same period last year. Many public health researchers attribute the acceleration to climate change. This is NPR News. The world of plants is also being devastated by climate change. One new study out today says tens of thousands of plant species will likely go extinct as warmer temperatures and shifting rain patterns ruin their habitats. And a second looks at what the world loses when flowering plants cease to exist. The U.S. Soccer Federation officially opened its new home today south of Atlanta. As Marlon Hyde from member station WABE reports, the campus opens a few weeks before the men's national team arrives to prepare for the World Cup.
2: Visitors of all ages toured the new Arthur M. Blank U.S. Soccer National Training Center during the opening ceremony in Fayetteville, Georgia. The $250 million facility has more than a dozen full pitches and serves as the new HQ of the Sports Federation. Cindy Parlow-Cohn is U.S. Soccer's president.
3: A lot of people look at this and they think it's just for our 27 national teams. That couldn't be further from the truth. This is for everyone in our soccer community.
2: The men's national team will arrive ahead of the World Cup, which starts next month. It is being played across 16 host cities in the U.S., Mexico, and Canada. Atlanta is hosting 8 matches, including a semifinal. For NPR News, I'm Marlon Hyde in Fayetteville.
1: A storm chaser was helping search through a Mississippi trailer park destroyed by tornadoes when he heard a kitten meowing from the rubble. He searched in the dark for several minutes before finding the kitten trapped inside the remains of a wall. Video shows him pulling the frightened animal to safety and comforting it in his arms. The kitten did not appear to be seriously hurt. The U.S. stock market fell from its records today. 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
5: This is KCUR 89.3. I'm Nomi Nujiadeen. A plan for a massive new data center in southern Johnson County has been withdrawn following opposition from residents. For the Johnson County Post, Kyle Palmer reports.
6: The city of Gardner announced that California-based Beale Infrastructure had nixed its plans for the data center after city officials made it clear the project would not get public incentives. More than 100 people turned out for Monday's city council meeting to voice opposition to the 300-acre project. Residents raised concerns about the data center's energy and water usage and the noise it could make. Beale said the center would be air-cooled, meaning it would use a fraction of the water used by similar-sized data centers in order to cool off constantly running servers. The company does have another data center in DeSoto that is set to break ground later this month. For KCUR 89.3, I'm Kyle Palmer with the Johnson County Post.
5: Kansas Democratic U.S. Representative Sharice Davids wants answers from federal weather officials on how they can improve their severe weather forecasting. Zach Boblett reports she's filed a congressional inquiry.
7: A New York Times report found that the number of National Weather Service scientists nationwide shrunk by 15% last year due to firings and early retirements. A tornado in Ottawa, Kansas last month surprised forecasters after early models showed no initial threat. David says she wants to work with the Weather Service.
8: I want to make sure that we are doing everything we can to figure this out.
7: Federal agencies like the Weather Service typically respond to congressional inquiries within 30 days. At the Kansas State House, I'm Zach Boblett.
5: The budget that passed the Missouri legislature yesterday falls $190 million short of fully funding K-12 education. Lily Halloran reports.
9: Chris Kilbride is superintendent of the Rittner School District in North St. Louis County. He says the money his schools won't get this year would have covered all of the bus driver's salaries or the cost of running its libraries for a year. Kilbride says Rittner will have to scale back on curriculum development and supplies to prioritize paying teachers. Next year, he says he isn't sure what the legislature will do.
10: And that's the worst thing I would say for children. You know, children deserve stability. Children deserve consistency. And so do teachers and staff.
9: Proponents of the budget say the state did not cut funding for education, but kept it the same as last year. Kilbride says that's not enough because the price of everything is going up. In Jefferson City, I'm Lily Halloran.
5: A criminal hacking group is holding learning management system Canvas hostage. An estimated 40% of U.S. universities use Canvas, including the University of Missouri system. Extortion group Shiny Hunters replaced the Canvas homepage with a statement requesting an unspecified amount of money from the schools that use the program and parent company Instructure. MU spokesman Christopher Ave says the university is aware of the situation.
0: We are going to be working with Canvas to get a solution as quickly as we possibly can.
5: This is KCUR.
11: Good morning and welcome to Up to Date from KCUR 89.3, live from Rainy Day Books and Fairway. I'm Steve Kraske. Kansas City isn't the only Midwest community on the clock preparing for the World Cup. Lawrence is taking many of the same steps that Kansas City is. We'll get an update in just a little bit. Also today, longtime behind-the-scenes leader Gloria Jackson Leathers is retiring from the Ewing Marion Kauffman Foundation in July. We'll catch up with her and discuss her brand of quiet leadership. First up, the University of Kansas Health System recently announced plans to eliminate one of the hospital's intensive care units. The move has some faculty members questioning the decision and expressing concerns for both patients and medical students. This morning, I'm joined by KCUR's Sam Zeff to tell us about the plans and how it could impact community members who rely on the hospital. Sam, always good to see you.
12: Thank you, Steve.
11: The University of Kansas Health System announced last month that it'll be closing its pediatric intensive care unit. It's also known as PICU. What's behind the decision?
12: Yes, Steve, this was a very quiet announcement. In fact, there was not a public announcement. There was some internal announcements, but the story started to break about 2 weeks ago. Fox 4 was the first to get a hold of it. I picked up, got the same information, and it seemed pretty benign at the time. KU said that there were only 150 patients in total in the PICU last year, half a dozen beds, and that Children's Mercy Hospital could pick up the whatever slack there was. Then just a couple of weeks ago, I obtained a letter from what's called the Faculty Concerns Committee. This is one of many committees that, as you know, universities have a shared governance. And this four-page single-type letter spelled out a number of problems that KU faculty at the KU Med Center had. Remember, there are two distinct organizations, even though they commingle every second of every day. There's the hospital, which is the KU health system, and the Med Center, which is the teaching hospital. And they laid out any number of concerns about patient safety and about how this may affect medical students.
11: So where will these children in need of intensive care go if they can't go to KU, Sam?
12: Well, right now the plan is to send them to Children's Mercy Hospital, not too far away. KU and Children's Mercy have had a 25-year relationship, but faculty still say that this delaying any care in a PICU could be a problem. It could be a problem for families who are traveling a long distance. And that there are certain things that they do at KU, the burn unit, there is an intense response unit for pediatric patients, that those things could endanger patient care. They were unequivocal about it. Eliminating the PICU, they said in the letter, Steve, will delay definitive care for critically ill children and worsen outcomes. So there are serious concerns about closing the PICU.
11: I'm wondering, does going to Children's Mercy present any added hardship to the families or the patients?
12: It could make travel more difficult, the faculty believe. We also don't know. The faculty is especially concerned about medical students and other students who have to go through a PICU rotation depending on where their certification is going to go. So right now, the Children's Mercy says, oh, well, we're going to take all these medical students. But the faculty believes that Children's Mercy will be cutting back on that. Of course, Children's Mercy is building $1 billion tower. They just announced that. But that's several years away. So what's going to happen with the PICU? What's going to happen with those patients, whether these worsen outcomes that the faculty predict Will that come about? We're going to have to wait and see about that.
11: So what's KU leadership saying about the concerns of the faculty here?
12: They dismiss everyone. They believe that their plan is solid, that the PICU, that the beds that were in the PICU will now be used for, especially there seems to be an increase in neonatal intensive care needs, that they'll be used for that. So whatever concerns the faculty had, KU has dismissed everyone.
11: You know, given these concerns, it sounds like faculty wasn't even consulted about this decision to close the PICU. Am I seeing that right?
12: Yeah, absolutely. That was a big concern of the faculty, that that there was a small group of administrators who made this decision without consulting faculty in the emergency department, which they believe will also be overburdened, the faculty does, without consulting others, other in the faculty.
11: Which is contrary to that shared governance model you were talking about a couple minutes ago.
12: Absolutely, but it also, I think, Steve, plays into what we've been reporting here for some time, and that is the growing lack of trust between faculty and staff and administrators at the University of Kansas.
11: And this extends all the way over to the Lawrence campus.
12: It's both Lawrence and the Med Center campus. You'll remember it was just a few weeks ago, there was a no confidence vote. 80% of 2,000 members of the faculty and staff, 80% of them have voted no confidence in KU Chancellor Doug Girard. Also remember, Doug Girard is a surgeon by training. He was executive vice chancellor at the Med Center before ascending to the top job, and Stephen Stites, the current executive vice chancellor at the Med Center, who has a little bit of a weekly YouTube show going, was his handpicked replacement at the Med Center. So these trust issues are not going away. These are getting more concerning, especially as KU battles budgetary problems. The athletic department becomes more of a problem, as we reported here. It was just a couple of weeks ago that they increased their line of credit from $30 million to $50 million a year. KU has provided, is now having to pay out of their own general fund to help pay the student athletes who are now on the payroll there. So there is a cascading budgetary problems that are happening both in Lawrence, and there could be budgetary problems also at the Med Center in Kansas City.
11: And these are extraordinary budget problems. This isn't your usual year in and year out challenge you face. This is something special.
12: Yeah, this isn't cutting here and there. This isn't like cutting back on overtime.
11: Right.
12: This isn't cutting back on using the jet. These are very significant budgetary problems, significant budgetary problems, and we don't know how that is going to end up as KU goes along.
11: Just quickly, do we know when the pediatric intensive care unit is expected to close?
12: There's no date certain, but we're looking at the early summer.
11: Okay. Well, that's KCUR Sam Zeff. Sam, thanks so much. Appreciate
12: You're welcome,
11: it. You bet. Coming up, how Lawrence is taking its final steps to get ready for the World Cup and hosting the Algerian national team. I'm Steve Kraske, live from Rainy Day Books in Fairway. We'll be back in just a moment.
13: 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I'm Laurie Arbor. 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Six new films and one showing of a contemporary classic in French with English subtitles. 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
11: And welcome back. 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I'm Steve Kraske. The clock is ticking down toward the start of the 2026 FIFA.
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0: KCUR Streaming is supported by Kansas City Repertory Theater, presenting The Wizard of Oz, featuring all the classic songs and characters in a celebratory production, May 5th through 24th at Spencer Theater on the UMKC campus. 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
1: Expectations, and there's concerns that the influx of people won't be as big as anticipated. I talked to the city manager of Kansas City about that yesterday. What are you seeing over in Lawrence, Jill?
2: I think we're certainly the same questions, but at the same time, we know that Lawrence is focused on readiness and for whatever comes our way. And when we think about what distinguishes Lawrence, Kansas and Douglas County 365 days of the week, we've got a lot going for us. And so in our planning stages throughout this effort, which have been going on for over a year, we've been really leaning into all the possibilities, all the realities, but at the end of the day, what is it that we have, again, 365 days of the week that distinguishes us and makes us a destination,
1: right,
2: for international and national visitors? And how can we lean into that and just take what comes our way and appreciate and enjoy that? And at the same time, you know, be measured in everything that we do, and be prepared for what may come our way, depending on what comes ahead in the days and weeks.
1: You know, Ruth, just to what Jill just said, you know, what's amazing to me is here we are a month out or whatever it is, and there's still this sense of mystery around this event. No one seems to know exactly what's coming down the pike, and that's creating all manner of uncertainty for business owners, concert hall, venue owners, all that. How are you seeing it?
3: Yeah, I would agree with that. I think certainly when we started planning 2 years ago, we thought that 30-some days out, we would see a clear picture of what was happening.
1: And we don't have that.
3: And we don't have that. But what we do have is the plans of the, you know, way people are going to be welcomed in Lawrence. We have plans for the events that are happening in Lawrence. The great news is that you visit Lawrence in June and July, and there's a ton of things to do no matter what.
1: So no one's going to be bored in Lawrence,
3: no one's
1: going to
3: be bored in,
1: yeah,
3: Lawrence, Kansas, and no, yeah, one's going to have to spend a lot of money. A lot of our community events are free, and they are going to be really fun, and they're going to be multicultural, and we're looking forward to that. But I think we're starting to see an uptick in some of the room bookings.
1: Yeah.
3: And I think there's a lot of sort of people are still determining their itineraries. There's a lot of ticket swapping. I think that people got tickets through the lottery and maybe they want to go to this match instead of that match. And I think there's just a cultural situation of people. The booking window is just a lot shorter than what we were anticipating.
1: So Jill, if the turnout winds up being less than what everybody expected, what's behind that? What's driving that from your standpoint?
2: I think there's a lot of factors. I think certainly there's the international tensions that are going to restrict folks coming into the country. I think, but conversely, at the same time, I think that's what will be interesting to see is, I know Ruth can talk about how the folks of Algerian heritage that live in the United States that are so enthusiastic about this event, they live in communities all across the country, and we've learned in our own community as well. So we do feel like we are going to have folks that maybe they haven't booked their hotel rooms yet that are coming, that are in the country and are very enthusiastic to come to Lawrence, Kansas. But I think it's hard to not think about the international tensions and you know, whether or not folks that are coming from outside of the United States, whether they're willing to take the risk and they have the financial resources to be able to put up a bond, you know, things like that. That is a real barrier that we're seeing.
1: Well, let's talk about that, because that is a somewhat new development that's sort of in the mix here. Folks from countries, including Algeria, you're going to host that team. They're going to have to pay something like $15,000 as something of a bounty. This is the Trump administration's effort to ensure that Algerians who come into the country will actually return to their country when it's all over. How's this impacting your planning? What are you hearing from those folks about what this means?
2: I'm going to pass to Ruth because I know she's got some great, she's has a lot of great conversations with the team leadership.
1: Yeah, Ruth.
3: Yeah, I have sort of through a serendipitous cast of events

0: gotten in touch with an Algerian journalist who lives in Minneapolis, and he told me that people are talking about the consulate there and that the visa process is extremely difficult. And in a text message, he said, you know, they are sad. And it's heartbreaking to know that here's a team that hasn't been in the World Cup since 2014, and they are very anxious. They have a really young few star players on the team, and they're anxious to make this run. But the great part is some of our Lawrence just radical welcome. I can send him videos, and he's getting those on Algerian TV. So we have a band of retired music teachers who learned the national anthem, and I sent that into Algerian TV.
1: Do you want to sing that for us now?
0: I don't know the words. Yeah. But Johnny's Tavern made a welcome video for Algeria. So Lawrence is sort of born of a fiery heritage, as Algeria was, and is wrapped around a sport, even if it's basketball instead of soccer. We're feeling a real connection of communities. And so we are able to sort of transmit that through the airwaves. And modern technology. And then at Explore Lawrence, we have pivoted because the Algerian diaspora is very large. There's a lot of Algerians who live in France because of their history. There's a lot of Algerians in Italy and Spain who have reached out to us. And then Montreal and Quebec, because of the French language. And then a lot of Algerians are in cities like, you know, Chicago and DC and Houston. And so we have done a pivot to market to those people to get them to cheer on their team here.
1: You know, but
0: Lawrence,
1: this has got to be for you wildly frustrating that the Trump administration has stepped in at the 11th hour and imposed these $15,000 fees, bounties, whatever you want to call them, just as you're preparing to do this big thing in Lawrence, Kansas. The timing couldn't be worse.
0: Yeah, you're right. And in terms of the Kansas City, Tunisia also has one, and Tunisia plays in Kansas City. So of the seven countries that are coming to play here, two of them are subject to this. And I guess, Steve, the way I've had to sort of deal with it is there are things that I can control and things that I can't control. And so we in Lawrence are continuing to focus on, you know, safety and culture and arts and, you know, making sure that the people who can come here are welcomed. They're welcomed by signs in Arabic and halal food and great fun events that they can be part of. And the Algerian flag is hanging front and center in the library, and some of our hotels are getting them. So they're welcome in Lawrence.
1: Is anyone in Lawrence, I know it's a lot of money, has anybody in Lawrence even thought about the idea of stepping forward and saying, here's a chunk of money, anybody who wants to come, we're going to cover you?
0: I have not, yeah.
2: I don't know. We haven't heard that. And I was going to say also, you know, I think previous times that we've been on your show, Steve, you know, we've talked about concerns that we've had that funding that's been allocated for the larger regional planning has not come to Lawrence and still has not come to Lawrence.
1: I was going to ask, it still isn't there.
2: No. So I think it's, but it feels, even though there's disappointment for sure that we may not see the numbers that we had anticipated, at the same time, because we do not have additional resources, that we really have taken a scrappy can-do attitude, conservative with our limited resources at a local government level. And that is all that we've been working with, and with a lot of generosity from the University of Kansas, a lot of generosity to the extent where, you know, they're even, the University of Kansas is looking just for a little extra assistance to keep their pitch in top condition, so that when the team arrives, that it is in mint condition for them to train in a world-class facility. They need funding for that too. So, you know, we've taken a real scrappy can-do attitude, and we haven't over-leveraged ourselves with the anticipation that we're going to see this huge influx of visitors. If we get visitors, it'll be great. At high numbers, it'll be great. But at the same time, our conservative approach, given the limited resources we've had, maybe an asset to us in the long run.
1: You know, Jill, I was going to ask you about this, the planning money. Why hasn't it made its way to Lawrence? And what body's in charge of getting that money and spreading it around?
2: My understanding, and I know that we've had ongoing conversations with leadership at KC 2026, and so my understanding is that was where a lot of the resources have gone, and no doubt our SCORE Lawrence has benefited greatly from collaborative efforts mm-hmm. with KC 2026. There's a lot of collaboration happening because we know that's the right thing, but our understanding is that's where most of the funds have gone. We do know that our state leaders are asked similar questions. The legislature allocated a significant amount of funding, but at the end of the day, I'm going to lean into what Ruth said: what can I control, and what can't we? What can we control, and what can we control? And what we can control is what we have today in Lawrence, Kansas, making sure that our streets are clean and well-maintained, the trash gets picked up. We have top-notch law enforcement, public safety that are creating this incredibly welcoming environment at a time when the dynamic is challenging for folks coming in and coming to this country. But we have that safe, welcoming, radical hospitality that Ruth talked about. That is because we have a strong local government and the services to support it.
1: If you're just joining us, you're listening to Up to Date on KCUR. We're coming to you live from Rainy Day Books in Fairway, and we're talking about Lawrence's preparation for the World Cup. And I should point out that we invited a representative of KC 2026, Kansas City's organizing committee, to join us, but they declined here this morning. I'm just wondering, you know, Ruth, as you look at all this, you know, given all the different scenarios you've certainly prepared for, was one scenario the idea that maybe not as many people would show as you expected?
0: Well, I think we decided to plan for the, you know, upscale, large scale events, and we certainly have those planned. And it's always easier to sort of retract and do something on a smaller scale that if you've planned for the largest amount possible and you scale it back a little bit, that's a whole lot easier than the reverse. But I also wanted to add to Jill that we did increase our TGT rate, our transient guest tax rate, in hotels. So we are starting to see that come in. It was effective January 1st. And our city commission provided a provision for 2026. The increase of that funding would go to World Cup efforts in Lawrence. So we are able to have 6 large scale watch parties. We are able to buy signs and wayfinding signs and put things in vacant buildings that, you know, we can put artists in. So we have a limited budget. And I don't know if you noticed, but Jill broke news that Lawrence is conservative. So
1: I was going to say.
2: Fiscally conservative.
1: That's a first, yeah.
0: That's never been said.
1: That decision to increase the hotel tax, mm-hmm. was it at all connected to this idea that the money from KC 2026 wasn't coming?
0: I think what happened is we thought that if money from KC 26, and rightly so, were to come our way, the priority would be safety and security and infrastructure improvements and not parties. And that is completely understandable. And so what we had in mind when we increased the transient guest tax was to fund our culture and experiences branch of our command.
1: No, I've also read that the city is filling vacant storefronts with artist galleries, which sounds pretty neat. Kansas City doing a lot of that as well. What should we know about that?
0: We have our first artist in that opened last Friday, and there are other efforts underway. I think there's another one that's about to set up.
1: Is this on Mass Street?
0: The Mass Street is a priority, but also all around New Hampshire Street and the corresponding blocks. We're excited to have them. It's a great, great program, and we're really appreciative of the efforts of Open Studios, it's called.
1: Tell us a little bit more about the artist installation in the shape of the Algerian flag.
0: Oh my gosh, Stan Hurd, one of Lawrence's finest.
1: He's had him on the show.
0: Have you?
1: Sure.
0: Okay, so he is doing the Algerian flag just east of the Lead Center, so in between the Lead Center and Iowa Street.
1: Sure.
0: And he is out there working on it. every day. He has it all mapped out, and we are going to get some drone shots of that, maybe have a community event where people have white, green, and red t-shirts and as possible fundraisers for youth soccer, so we can have access to that. So I talk to him a lot, and I'm working on that effort, but it's going to be really, really cool, and there's no other community that has anything like that going on, so we're really excited.
1: We have a text line question from Tyler Enders, and he's asking this. If Algerian fans can't travel here as easily for the World Cup, what can Lawrence do to become the ultimate host city for the Algerian team? It feels like there's potential for this really charming underdog story where Kansas unexpectedly becomes Algeria's biggest fan club, Jill.
2: I think, you know, some of the relationships that Ruth's talked about that have blossomed because of this, because we are the host city, we've found new friends and neighbors in our backyard and in the country, and these across the oceans. I don't think those are going to go away. I feel like this is going to be a lasting legacy, and I hope that if there are barriers that can't be surmounted because of the international tensions, then we can get creative real easily. Maybe we figure out, you know, if there's a will with partners overseas to have some sort of a virtual watch party together, that maybe that's something we can figure out. That just popped into my head right now.
1: It's a good idea.
2: Third
1: Jill.
2: Cup of coffee. So, you know, and I won't say Ruth's going to figure that out. I'll help. But that's just an idea. And if we have partners on the other side that want to do that, then we can figure that out. I feel like that's something that like our media and technology people would want to figure out in a heartbeat, and that actually sounds super fun. So that's just one idea, but we'll figure it out. That's what we've done. And again, like going back to like how we've gotten to where we are today, we've figured it out. We're going to muddle through, and whatever comes our way, you know, because we have prepared as long as we have, I feel like we're ready for anything, and we'll figure it out.
1: You know, Ruth, I imagine you're getting all manner of questions from local businesses about what to expect here, how they should approach all this. What are you advising them? What concerns do they have? How are you navigating all that?
0: Yeah, well, the very last person in the world a business should take advice from is Ruth DeWitt. So I'm trying to get those questions funneled to real experts. But there are questions about staffing levels and hours. And we are going to, at Explore Lawrence, in the next like week or two, really take to the streets and go door to door and ask businesses what their questions are. And, you know, find out if they are extending hours, if they're switching to some grab-and-go food options as opposed to, you know, sit-down dining, if they're limiting menus. What we don't want to happen is for students to, like half of our workforce, to take off in the summer. So we've been working with KU on that aspect. So
1: is that a real concern that you won't have any student horsepower to work with here?
0: Well, we're trying to figure out those levels. So that was something that we talked about early on. And yeah, I know that there's some student job fairs, and we're putting things on the Score Lawrence website. You know, are you looking to stay in town, and trying to match restaurants with, you know, those workers?
1: You know, it's a common question just how many people to expect. And what should I do in terms of inventory and how much I should stock up here? Is it that basic?
0: Yeah, absolutely. Yeah. I mean, we just don't know. And especially when it comes to food, you know, you don't want to overbuy something and then that food, you know, is goes to a different, you know, aspect. Like we have a good food distribution network in Lawrence, but yeah, businesses don't want to overspend, for sure, not in these times. So,
1: you know, Jill, we're sitting here talking about lots of concerns, and is this going to happen, is that going to happen, but you still hear that the Lawrence community is super jazzed about what's coming down the pike here. What is the vibe like just a little more than a month out in your community?
2: My favorite indicator is just if you stroll down Mass, right outside my building on 11th and Massachusetts, just a couple blocks down. Soon we'll have our visitor center popped up, which if We invite KCUR to do a live feed from that visitor center later this summer. If you want to, if you're still on the road, we'd love to have you all come. But then if you stroll down a little further, you can see that venues like the Red Lion, which is a huge venue for watching international sport and soccer, they've got an outdoor area with TVs set up. They've got ancillary space. You've got lots of just like promotional signs, and you also have like the radical hospitality and the international welcome that there's a lot, because Lawrence is Lawrence and Douglas County is Douglas County, and we are welcoming to all, and we have a huge international community because of the university. There are a lot of signs that say immigrants are welcome here, that we care about our community members. And we know that is what makes Lawrence the special place that it is.
1: I mean, we're hearing about 24-hour bar openings here in Kansas City. Are you going to have that in Lawrence?
2: That remains to be seen. I think we're still trying to figure out what that looks like.
0: I've had a couple of bar owners say to me, if Algeria beats Argentina, which is the first game in Kansas City on June 16th, it's like, we don't care. We're open all night.
2: I don't know how law enforcement feels about that.
0: Exactly.
1: I don't know how likely that is, but we'll see. Just real quickly, how is the university participating? Tell us more about that. And do you have lots of student volunteers?
0: Yeah, we've had a lot of volunteers of all kinds step up in Lawrence. We have almost 200 people who are interested in volunteering, so we're trying to figure out where to get them. And then we are so fortunate. There's a Center for African Studies that has an outreach coordinator, and then the KU International Affairs Department has French speakers, Arabic speakers.
1: I mean, how great to have a university like that in your backyard.
0: Right, we are just a wealth of riches in Lawrence. Even if the, you know, funding might be shy, we have just a ton of heart and a ton of resources in terms of people who want to step up and help. I've had someone call to ask if they could have the team over for dinner, they can't. But
1: what a neat idea, though. What a lovely idea.
0: But those are the kind of gestures that people in Lawrence are offering.
1: Well, listen, good luck with it. Hope you guys do really well and overcome all these concerns. We'll be eager to hear what happens here. That was the voice of Ruth DeWitt, Director of Community Relations for Explore Lawrence. Jill Jolliker is the Assistant County Administrator. Thank you both so much. Appreciate it.
0: Thank you for having us.
2: Thanks. Yeah.
1: After a short break, the quiet leadership style of Gloria Jackson Leathers of the Ewing Marion Kauffman Foundation. I'm Steve Kraske, and you're listening to Up to Date on KCUR 89.3 live from Rainy Day Books in Fairway. We'll be right back.
3: Up to Date continues in just a moment on KCUR 89.3 NPR in Kansas City. I'm Lori Arbor. Thanks so much for being here. It is 7:42. We are just 18 minutes away from the middle with Jeremy Hobson.
4: I'm Jeremy Hobson. Next time on The Middle, concerns over election integrity are coming from the political right.
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3: 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The Middle with Jeremy Hobson is right after Up to Date tonight at 8.
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3: And congrats to KCUR's Generation Listen on the success of their family dinner benefit. 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Jay Sanders from Drastic Measures and Wild Child. 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Nick Gellner from The Antler Room in Anjan. And Jessica Armstrong from Novel. 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
4: Kraske.
1: And welcome back. Those who work in philanthropy are often the unsung heroes behind the progress we see in our city. They work in the background to bring people together and create real opportunity. One of those people is Gloria Jackson Leathers, who has quietly and effectively served Kansas City through her work with the Ewing Marion Kauffman Foundation. Now, after a 28-year career at the Kauffman Foundation, including a stint as the senior advisor to the president for civic engagement, she's preparing to retire this July. She joins us now to reflect on her work and what comes next. Gloria, what a pleasure to have you here. Congratulations on your impending retirement. Yeah. You told our producer that you had to interview for your first job at the Kauffman Foundation not once or twice, but 11 times. I don't know anybody who's interviewed for a job 11 times. Why was it so important for you to work there that you were willing to go through 11 job interviews, Gloria?
8: It was the process at that time. So my first interview was in May, and it was with the HR department of the foundation. And then the second interview was with the HR department, but a different subset of the HR department.
1: Oh, my goodness.
8: So then I started to interview more downstream with various individuals in other departments to just get a look and feel of how things work within the Kauffman Foundation. Then I actually interviewed with my team that I would be working with. That was the last, next to the last interview. The last interview was with the president of the foundation.
1: So this so was 11 interviews.
8: Over a period of time.
1: For one job that you were aiming
8: at. Exactly. Exactly.
1: So you can say that the Kauffman Foundation is pretty thorough, I gather.
8: I would say so. Yes.
1: What did it feel like to you when you finally landed your job there?
8: It was amazing and actually very interested. My vice president, the late Janine Lee, called me on Columbus Day in October 1988.
1: You still remember?
8: And I remember that because it was a holiday and I was on holiday from the bank. And she called and asked me if I was still interested in the program officer job.
1: After all 11 interviews.
8: Yes.
1: And you still said yes.
8: I said yes.
1: Did you say you want to revise their interviewing process at all?
8: We're very thorough.
1: Well, the Kauffman Foundation is such an important institution in this town. Mm-hmm. Was there any feeling of intimidation or imposter syndrome in those first early days working over there?
8: I wouldn't say imposter syndrome because I had some experience coming into the Kauffman Foundation. And the role that I accepted with the Kauffman Foundation was a program officer in the community. And I had come from banking. And so I worked in the community, both at the Federal Reserve Bank and Commerce Bank, where I really became interested in more community work and more proximate to individuals within the community.
1: Yeah.
8: So I was already laying the groundwork, if you will, for the work that I would be doing at the Kauffman Foundation. And after a very, very lengthy conversation, a breakfast that turned to lunch from a Kauffman associate who was in charge of professional development at that time, by the time we finished those two eating out outings, I felt prepared to work for the Kauffman Foundation. We talked about everything in terms of how it works, so I did not have necessarily an imposter syndrome. What I did have to do was actually to get used to all the zeros. Coming from a bank, I didn't fool that many zeros when I was talking to
1: I was going to say, you know, after 28 years there, put that foundation on the map for us, the Kauffman Foundation. Mm-hmm. It's a really important community asset. Mm-hmm. What does it do?
8: What does it do? It serves the community first. That is sort of my go-to for what the Kauffman Foundation does.
1: That's what Ewing, the Kauffmans, both Kauffmans wanted to
8: exactly
1: see happen.
8: Exactly. That was our donor's intent, to serve this Kansas City community. And specifically in the areas of entrepreneurship and education, those are our big pillars, always will be. But that is what we are about at the Kauffman Foundation. As you know, we have various pillars in terms of how we fund, how we go about engaging in the community.
1: Right.
8: But my specific role has always been really between those pillars. For instance, the Casey Civic work that I did for a decade or more, it wasn't necessarily hinged just on education or entrepreneurship. The work that we did within Casey Civic really undergirds all of that. Mm. It's important to the whole sector, to Kansas City, in terms of investing in key city assets, investing in public libraries, investing in out-of-school time. All of those things They could be in any place within the foundation, but to try and keep order in terms of how we do things, we had it in the civic pillar rather than education or entrepreneurship. But those are some of the things that we're about. And as I said, we will always be in those spaces because we're continuing to honor donor intent and Mr. Kaufman's legacy.
1: Gloria Jackson Leathers, who's retiring from the Kaufman mm-hmm. Foundation after 28 years, mm-hmm. is my guest. You know, I was interested. One of your responsibilities early on mm-hmm. was working with the Ivanhoe neighborhood. Mm-hmm. Why the Ivanhoe neighborhood, which I should point out is mm-hmm. 31st Street to 47th, Prospect to the Paseo? Why Ivanhoe?
8: Thanks for reminding me of those boundaries.
1: Yeah.
8: It's been a little while since
1: I have to look at it too sometimes.
8: But why Ivanhoe? I didn't actually select it. It was chosen. At the time that I started with the foundation, we worked in community. We selected various communities for various reasons. For example, Ivanhoe was coming up and needed, you know, an enhancement. It needed the extra help to get to where they are today. Brush Creek, on the other hand, we were looking at that corridor as a business corridor. Northeast KCK was another effort. So I was assigned to the Ivanhoe neighborhood. And many of my colleagues that I serve with are now program officers at the Health Forward Foundation.
1: Mm-hmm.
8: So we're all still pretty much family within the Ivanhoe neighborhood. We all still continue to talk about that.
1: Well, what were you able to help Ivanhoe do, Gloria?
8: To build its financial resources to be able to build community. Ivanhoe was a very early organized community. They just needed the help. I'll tell you a little story about Alan Young, who was the president of the Ivanhoe neighborhood when I started to work in that area. Alan was one, and I think maybe the only person that I can still remember who said this to me: "We're not ready to take your money, Gloria. We need to understand better what we are doing and how we do it." They were looking for partnerships in terms of how to do their work better.
1: I bet you don't hear that very often.
8: I don't hear that very often.
1: Yeah.
8: But I am still very much in touch with the Ivanhoe neighborhood, just really uber proud of the work that they're doing and continue to do in that neighborhood. So our work was just an enhancement. And during that time, we spent most of our day in the neighborhood rather than in our offices.
1: Is walking the streets or?
8: So getting to know the individuals, the people, the places. You know, you hear a lot about community engagement, but the art of community engagement is really being proximate to the people, the places, the problems that you're trying to solve.
1: You can't do it from an office tower.
8: You can't do it from an office tower.
1: Yeah.
8: But the other side of that, you're also building trust with those individuals. And I have learned that you cannot build trust just over the phone. You need to be in that space, in that place to do that.
1: You know, Gloria, after working in this neighborhood at Ivanhoe, you created the Kansas City Civic Community Engagement Initiative, which invested in things like after-school programs, as well as some of the museums we have here in Kansas City. Mm-hmm. Why did you feel that effort was needed?
8: It's necessary because those are defining moments for Kansas City. And in short, what we were trying to achieve in that area of KC Civic was to address those gaps and address opportunities that didn't fall neatly within the other program areas.
1: Right.
8: But we know that they're good for Kansas City. Think about the key city assets for a moment and look at what's happening in our cities right now. Kansas City is the go-to right now for a lot of major things, you know, World Cup, look at this. And so we wanted to make sure that when people came to our city, that they were prepared, those institutions and others were prepared to receive them to be the world-class places that they are. And I will just say quickly that maybe few people know that we actually have three national museums here in the city. It's the World War I Museum at Liberty Memorial, the Negro Leagues Baseball Museum, and the Presidential Library, the Truman Library.
1: Yeah.
8: So we have some go-to resources here. So we want to make sure that those things are being well cared for and relevant when we have those visitors here.
1: You know, I was struck looking into the background of some of these organizations that you worked on and helped create. One thing that was missing was you and the impact you've had on this city, but it's so much largely in the background. I described your leadership style as quiet. Do you ever wish you had a more front-facing impact, or were you okay being quiet behind the scenes?
8: I think I'm okay. That also just dovetails with my unique personality, to be quiet. But interesting you would use the word quiet. When I started to work for the Kauffman Foundation, Lou Smith was the president. And he operated under the auspices of quiet leadership, that your work and your role is to serve the community.
1: Mm-hmm.
8: It's less about you, it's more about the community. But also,
1: was that hard for you at all?
8: No, not really. Yeah. I don't think I knew a really different way to do it at that time. It wasn't hard for me to do that. About 10 plus years ago, I received an award from Ford. It was called the Unsung Heroes Award, to your point. So it was very fitting that that's just sort of who I am. So
1: when you are recognized, you received the Catalyst Award from Nonprofit Connect, and you were named a Lifter Up honoree among your awards. What do those moments mean to you after all these years, this work?
8: They absolutely mean a lot, because in the case of the Catalyst Award, I think I was nominated by my peers and my boss, Dr. D'Angelo Burns Wallace, for that award. So it means an absolute lot, a lot to receive that award. The Lift Her Up Award, I don't know where the nomination came from. So to your point about being quiet and behind the scenes, someone obviously sees the impact that I'm having in the community to make that recommendation.
1: It's got to be gratifying.
8: So it is, in a way, really gratifying when that happens.
1: I'm wondering, over your 30-year career that you've had, what changes have you noticed in the philanthropic world?
8: Well, the changes sort of evolves as the world evolves. The thing that's static with the foundation is what we do and how we move about in that space. So we will always, as I said, be in our unique spaces of education and entrepreneurship. But Mr. Kauffman had the foresight to help us to remain relevant. So no matter what's going on, we need to try to meet that moment, right? But over a period of time, obviously, we've moved into more areas of diversity, equity, and inclusion. That's been a big topic for many over the last 5 years, more so than it has been throughout my career, and being very cognizant of that and how we show up, how we don't show up in some of these spaces to make sure that we're being impactful in our community and addressing those critical needs. But we're not really changing a whole lot as it relates to who we are and what we do.
1: Well, you're about to make a big lifestyle change here. What's next?
8: That's a good question, and I've been asked that a lot, and I told your producer I'm going to try to figure out a good answer for it. But my last day in the office will be July 27th. And so my first thought, I want to wake up on July 28th and stare at an empty calendar. So then, and then I'll take it from there.
1: Yeah.
8: I want to remain open to possibilities, excitement, things that I may not have imagined that I would be interested in. So I'm going to be open for a little bit in terms of how, what I do next.
1: Kind of exciting.
8: It's kind of exciting.
1: I'm a little jealous.
8: Yeah.
1: Well, that's Gloria Jackson Leathers again, retiring after a 28-year stint at the Kauffman Foundation. Thanks for coming in. Thanks for all the work you did.
8: And thank you.
1: Good luck in retirement. Okay?
8: Thank you so much.
1: You bet. Yeah.
8: All right. Thanks.
1: Well, that's it for today. Brian Ellison will be here tomorrow for your monthly food show. Again, live from Rainy Day Books in Fairway, America's independent bookstore, right? I'm Steve Kraske. You've been listening to Up to Date on KCUR 89.3. We'll talk again on Monday.

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0: The Middle continues in just a moment on KCUR 89.3 NPR in Kansas City. I'm Lori Arbor. Good evening. We're just over 20 minutes away from Snap Judgment, right after The Middle at 9 o'clock.
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5: This is The Middle. I'm Jeremy Hobson. This hour, asking if you have confidence in the integrity of the midterm elections. I'm joined by USA Today chief political correspondent Philip Bailey and Tammy Patrick, chief programs officer at the National Association of Election Officials. And you can call us at 844-4-MIDDLE. 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Just before we get back to the phones, Philip, I was watching a conference that Todd Blanche, the attorney general, the acting attorney general, was at, where he was asked about ICE going to the polls. President Trump saying, I suppose, I don't see anything wrong with that. If you're a legal citizen, why would you care? Wouldn't you want ICE to be at the polls? Do we think that the president is going to do that, send troops to the polls of any kind?
6: Well, look, as a political reporter for the past few years, Jeremy, I will tell you that I will never, ever begin to try to predict what President Trump may or may not do. Everything is on the table. ICE certainly could be deployed to those ballot locations across the country. We did see the president and the administration back off from the more aggressive immigration enforcement tactics after two American citizens were killed by ICE agents. So, you know, President Trump's numbers continue to plummet. The American people across the board, whether it's the war in Iran, whether it's handling of the economy, are giving him low approval numbers. But that doesn't mean that the president, who is clothed in immense executive authority and has done his best to sort of expand that executive authority and test the limits of it. So we really don't know, and I think that's what you see a lot of lawsuits already being prepared and groups already preparing for that now, right? Because it's not just whether or not these rules do change or not, whether the Save America Act changes or not. Part of voter suppression is simply the feeling that people are trying to keep you from voting, right? So if that is even out there, if there's the idea that there could be ICE agents or the idea that the military could be deployed, that by itself could be a deterrent. But the numbers that we're seeing in the forecast, where we're seeing these special elections, Trump in places that he won pretty decisively, and Republican candidates now losing by pretty high margins, that blue wave looks like it's going to be pretty high. So whatever red wall President Trump and his allies are trying to construct, I think everything's on the table, and folks across the board, election advocates, should be prepared for anything.
5: Let's go to Jane, who's calling in from Concord, Massachusetts. Jane, what about you? Do you have confidence that the election will be free and fair?
7: Not particularly. I have a few questions, actually, quickly. I think Lindsey Graham said several years ago that if everyone were allowed to vote, then the GOP couldn't win. And I think Trump did already try to steal the election with the fake electors. And he admitted at one point he lost by a whisker on some TV show. But 5 out of 50 states, I thought, had mail-in voting before COVID. And when more of them adopted, it seemed to work. And I think in Europe, people are expected to vote, almost required to vote. And they have national IDs, so maybe we should do that.
5: So
7: I think we should have voting day be a holiday.
5: But you're saying you would want a voter ID in order to vote?
7: Well, if everyone had a national identity card and an ID was provided in some way, you know, not just a crash 3 months to get it, but if it was part of our lifestyle, it would probably work out.
5: Yeah.
7: And I don't know if Democrats do that well fighting that, because it sort of seems like a common sense thing. But I wouldn't like it if they just suddenly imposed it on people who
5: didn't have time to actually get it, right?
7: Yeah,
5: interesting point. Yeah, Tammy Patrick, this is an argument that a lot of Republicans have made, which is that a lot of other countries, most other countries, require some form of ID in order to vote.
8: We vote a lot in this country compared to other countries. We vote on a lot of offices, a lot of races. We vote frequently. We vote on way more than any other country in the world. And we also are the most decentralized voting system in the entire world. So when you think about European countries, even Canada, they conduct their elections at the country level, at the federal level, at the national level. And that is just not the way that our system has been set up. And so while voter ID is something that is seemingly really popular for people across the political spectrum, when it was implemented in Arizona when I was there 20 years ago, we found people of all political parties didn't have what it took in order to get registered. They didn't have what it took in order to have their ballots be counted when they go to the polls to vote in person. And so even if it sounds like a common sense practical matter, something as simple as a birth certificate, is it a birth certificate issued by the hospital, by the city, by the county, by the state? All of those things can be the case in certain places, and when the statute is so distinct, it can cut people out even though they think they have the right paperwork because they were born here, they've never gone anywhere else, or they have a passport that's expired. So even though it sounds like a practical matter, I would just ask everyone to take a look at your own ID and see, do you actually have something that satisfies the requirement? And unfortunately, what most people will find is they really don't.
5: Right.
8: And that kind of changes things when it's going to affect you personally and not just the boogeyman that you've been told to fear.
9: Tammy, I got a quick question for you.
5: Yeah, go
9: if
5: ahead,
9: I may.
5: Tolliver.
9: So when somebody wrote in and they said, like, I think it was in Colorado that you can track your vote and like the status of it, like Domino's pizza tracker kind of thing. I'm wondering.
8: it's ballot tracking has been in place across the country for a long time. And in fact, every state has vote by mail because you have absentee voting. In some states,
5: right.
8: Some states call it vote by mail. For some, it's just military or voters with disabilities, or you have to have an excuse in order to use that system. But every state has been voting by mail in some percentage for literally over a century. It basically started in the Civil War. So in some places, you have the voters authenticated by comparing the signature to your signature on record. It's not just that it's the case that anybody can just mail something in and it gets counted. There are security measures and protocols in place, and the ballot tracking and ballot curing to make sure that it is your signature. I personally called hundreds, if not thousands, of voters in Arizona when the signatures didn't match, and I never had a single one tell me that it wasn't their ballot. What they told me is that their arm was in a cast, or my favorite was they were signing the ballot on the dashboard of their car as they drove down the 202 on their way to work.
5: Wow.
8: So I drove on the 202. Scared me.
6: Talk about texting while driving, voting while driving.
9: That's crazy.
8: I know. Right, there you go.
5: Right, exactly. And I think we now know that Tolliver's hungry. He's thinking about the Domino's pizza tracker. Let's go to Thomas, who's calling in from Austin, Texas. Hey, Thomas, what about you?
10: Hey, thanks for taking my call. Yeah, I said earlier, I have 150% confidence in our elections, our election systems. I'm just tired of people trying to weaponize this. We never had this issue until about, 4 or 5 years ago? And it's just, it feels like everybody's lost their collective minds over this. When it's just one person who's kind of blowing the dog whistle and then just causing everyone else to go into panic. I don't fear ICE showing up at the polling station. If I choose to vote by mail, I will vote by mail. I am 150% confident that my vote will be counted and that there are not people stuffing ballot boxes or anything. You know, this is not other parts of the world where your vote, even if you do vote, won't count. And to piggyback on what someone else was saying about Europe, I've lived in Europe and, and other places. And for example, in Belgium, it is a requirement that every citizen vote in their national election. And if you don't, you get a fine. You're penalized. So, you know, if you want to go that route, if you want to go to other countries where you go to vote and you put your hand in a thing of blue dye, you know, it's getting to be too much, and we're losing focus on things that really matter.
5: Thomas, thank you. Let me go to our guest, Philip Bailey, about that. you know, Philip, what do you think there? He's got 150% confidence and says he'll vote by mail or not vote by mail, but he's very confident that things are going to work out and people are just blowing smoke here.
6: Well, look, I think Americans, you know, are always going to have that, you know, shining, you know, beacon on the top of the hill mentality, right? Like the idea that, you know, no matter what the president says, no matter what Congress might do, we, the American people, are empowered and in control in this process. And that may very well be the case. But these concerns are legitimate, right? I mean, let's just take a look at aspects of the Save America Act and parts of it that I think people don't even think about. And, you know, Tammy made this great point earlier about when you make even these tiny tweaks to our election process, how it can affect millions of people. In the Save America Act, right, there is a provision in there that requires that the full name on your valid photo ID must match your birth certificate. Now, that means for roughly 69 million American women, right, who took their husband or their partner's last name after marriage, they may not be able to vote at all because, you know, the birth certificate doesn't match their new name, their married name. So that's something that voting rights advocates and women's groups have raised serious concerns about. So even when you make tiny tweaks in the name of election integrity or you're trying to crack down on fraud, there are millions of Americans who could be impacted by that.
5: Well, and let me that just brings up something, Tammy Patrick, I want to ask you about, which is in some places your signature is important, which I find, I mean, I'm going to just say, I find that so ridiculous because my signature has changed throughout my life. You can, can somebody determine based on your signature on Tuesday and your signature on Friday that this is the same person or not the same person? It's not that difficult to make your signature look like somebody else. But why are they using signatures in states in 2026?
8: I love this question. Having taken forensic signature training every 2 years as a local election official and having verified tens of thousands of signatures, I will tell you it's more similar than you would think. Mm-hmm. So there, it's not just that it's the exact way you sign it every time. You do things like line orientation. Some people are floaters. They sign their name way above the line. Some, it bifurcates their signature. Some, the Y is always way down, you know, below the line. There are slants and pen stops and slopes and all these things that make up the characteristics of your signature. It's not that it's an exact replicant, but it has the integrity of authenticating that it's you. And I wouldn't know that about you if I went to try and forge your signature. There are things about it that make it similar enough that it is legitimate enough to verify and authenticate that it is you. And that is an important facet of all of this, is that we have checks and balances in the system. And if someone believes that there is fraud or that someone was voting and they were not eligible, every state in the nation has the ability to challenge the outcome of an election in the courts. But you have to have evidence and you have to have facts. And we know that that sometimes is lacking.
5: You know,
6: almost like a fingerprint, it sounds like.
5: Well, but when it's a small purchase for me, like a coffee, I'll just squiggle. I don't even try. Yeah. Let's go to Pamela.
8: That's your throwaway signature. You also, it matures around age 25.
5: Okay.
8: Age 25, you stop using the hearts. And when you get to be about 70 or so, sometimes that's where you start seeing the shakes and the palsies. It's a thing. It's a whole science.
5: We'll have to do a whole show about that. Pamela, though, is calling in from Minnesota. Let's go to her. Pamela, what about you? Do you have confidence in the midterm elections integrity?
11: I have confidence in the integrity of the election in Minnesota. I have been a judge and a head judge since 2008. We have continual training, the checks and balances. There's just no way that you can break through the system. And when they have gone back and studied, like, if anybody voted that shouldn't have voted in the last, I think it was 20 years, it was less than 0.1%. So I think people are being scared by things that aren't out there. And the other thing I was going to say when they were talking about voter ID, at least in Minnesota, when you register to vote as a new voter because you moved or something, you actually show a photo ID. Once you're registered and you stay in that precinct, you don't have to show it again. But when you sign the voter oath, you are affirming that that is you on the page of the poll pad that you sign. So,
5: yeah,
11: I mean, we let people show us their driver's license because they want to. But we say you still have to read this oath.
7: So yeah. That's all I had.
5: Yeah, no, that's great, Pamela. Thank you very much. And Philip Bailey, do you see any way that the two sides, the Republicans and the Democrats, could get together on a big on a Save America Act type of thing, but that's not just coming from one side, that's actually not just to help one side that wants to have power and not the and to hurt the other side, but that they say these would be common sense things that we could do to make sure that everybody has confidence in the elections in this country?
6: That's a great question. I mean, I think that there is certainly, you know, some of the polls have already indicated that, again, you know, voter ID element is very popular. Even the checking of proof of citizenship, you know, Senate Minority Leader Chuck Schumer and Senate Democrats have formed a task force, you know, to look at fair and free elections. I think as long as Donald Trump, though, is president, Jeremy, this is going to be hanging over the country's head here. You have a president who cannot accept loser's consent. He cannot accept losing an election. For Democrats, I think there's an effort, particularly after this Supreme Court ruling, to expand voting rights, maybe a renewed Voting Rights Act that will maybe look very different than the one passed back in 1965. For Republicans, when you look at these polling numbers, Jeremy, Republicans and Democrats are concerned about very different things. Democrats are concerned about ICE and direct interference by the federal government. Republicans about election integrity and fraud. Can that be forged? There's very little overlap. There's very little in the middle in Congress right now, especially with this redistricting war going on. We're going to see even more partisanship, more politicians picking us rather than us picking them. So it doesn't look too good in terms of compromise, but there are some polling indications and numbers in there that shows that there are elements of the Save America Act that are popular. Mm-hmm. But if there is going to be a compromise, the question for Donald Trump, who, by the way, even though he objects to mail-in voting, used mail-in voting in Florida.
5: In Florida, just this year.
6: Just this year, shout out to Josh Meyer, our reporter at USA Today, for uncovering that story. There is still, I think, a lack of compromise from Republicans to Democrats in terms of expanding the vote. So I don't see that happening anytime soon, and certainly not as long as Donald Trump is president.
5: All right, I'm just going to sneak in just 30 seconds of one more caller who's here in Las Vegas, where I am right now. Spencer, just briefly, do you have confidence in the integrity of the midterms?
12: I'm leaning to no, but I'm on the fence. Part of it goes back to, you know, some of the controlling powers in both parties in 2024. It was the second election where ranked choice voting was coming up, and it has to pass in two elections to go on the ballot. And that failed. And I feel like there was this central control of the more moderate Democrats that we have in Nevada that prevented the Green Party from even getting on the ballot. And that was happening nationwide, and the Green Party filed the correct paperwork, got more than double the signatures they needed for ballot access, and the Secretary of State sent them a different form, the incorrect form, and it went all the way to the Nevada Supreme Court, controlled by Democrats, and they prevented the Green Party from even being on the ballot.
5: Yeah.
12: And the younger voters that are trying to get excited with Mondami in New York or Graham Platner, you know, are seeing these people that are really trying to control and prevent and
5: don't feel like it's a fair system to begin with. Spencer, I got to stop you there, but I appreciate it. All politics is local. And Tammy Patrick, I'm going to give you the last word just as we wrap up this hour here, which is for people listening, what would your advice be to make sure that your vote is counted properly in this election?
8: So assume that nothing is the same, because each election is new. There can be new rules, new laws, new policies. So make sure that you understand what the rules of engagement are for each individual election, and take early action and take someone with you. So if you feel like in 2020, when we had a global pandemic and there were things that you didn't think were safe, and decided to vote by mail or decided to go vote early in person, these are the types of things you want to be thinking about in this moment. If you have those concerns about election day, vote early, not often, but vote early and take a friend.
5: Tammy Patrick, Chief Programs Officer at the National Association of Election Officials, and USA Today Chief Political Correspondent Philip Bailey. Thanks to both of you.
6: Thank you, Jeremy, as always.
5: And a quick reminder, we're taking the show on the road next week to Kenosha, Wisconsin. For tickets to be in the audience and participate, just go to listentothemiddle.com.
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5: 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Our technical director is Steve Mork. I want to thank our hosts here at Nevada Public Radio, Ray Regal, Fabian Perez, Susan Henry, Rick Arevalo, and Paul Boger, of course, in Reno. I'm Jeremy Hobson. I'll talk to you next week.
0: This is KCUR HD, Kansas City Public Media. I'm Lori Arber. Good evening. Just about 8:59. We're a little over 1 minute away from snap judgment. We're expecting partly cloudy skies overnight with a low of 54 degrees. Then tomorrow it's going to be cloudy with a chance of some showers and thunderstorms later in the day and a high of 74. Right now it's 63 in Overland Park, 61 degrees in Lee's Summit. 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
15: Racing. Sirens on, lights flashing. In the distance, you see the suburban home in flames. You pull the truck as close as possible, then run toward the inferno, desperate to find, to rescue anyone left inside the burning house. You emerge, direct fellow firefighters to put out the inferno before the embers can spread to any houses nearby. Then exhausted, spent, you finally collapse back inside the truck. You return home to your cell and your life. Locked inside one of the largest women's prisons on Earth. 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
16: BBC News with David Harper. The US military says Iranian forces attempted to attack three US warships as they crossed the Strait of Hormuz into the Gulf of Oman. US Central Command said the destroyers were not hit after Iran launched missiles, drones and small boats. Speaking to reporters in Washington, President Trump gave his own version of events.
17: We're negotiating with the Iranians. You probably heard we took our three destroyers and we rammed them through some pretty big stuff today and we knocked the hell out of them. The destroyers weren't hurt in any way. The people weren't hurt, but they were firing at us and we were firing back at them. And our firepower was a hell of a lot stronger than theirs and they knocked the hell out of them.
16: Iran said its attacks were a retaliation for what it said had been U.S. breaches of the existing ceasefire. And Donald Trump and the Brazilian president, Luiz Inácio Lula da Silva, have said their talks at the White House went very well. But unusually, a joint press conference scheduled for after the meeting did not go ahead. However, President Lula later described the meeting as an important step to consolidate relations.
18: I'm leaving very, very satisfied with the meeting. I think it was an important meeting for Brazil and important for the US. I always think the photograph is very valuable. And you could see that President Trump smiling is better than President Trump with a bad face.
16: Greenland's prime minister has criticised a reported attempt to bribe Greenlanders to sign a petition for the Danish autonomous territory to become part of the United States. Jens Frederik Nielsen called it deeply worrying and indecent. President Trump has repeatedly said the US needs to get control of Greenland. The governor of Tabasco State in Mexico says five people are now known to have died in a huge fire at a fair in the capital, Villahermoso. Haralda Teal has more detail.
19: The fire broke out in the early hours of Thursday morning at the annual Tabasco Fair, a festival celebrating local crafts, food and culture. More than 100,000 people had been attending a concert at the fairground ahead of the fire, which destroyed an area where local producers had stalls. Videos from the scene show crowds of people fleeing the burning complex as flames reached into the night sky. The cause of the fire is not yet known. One local official said an atmosphere of celebration had been transformed into a moment of mourning.
16: A prominent Tunisian journalist has been sentenced to a year in prison for criticising the country's judiciary. Ziad Henni was prosecuted for an article in which he condemned the three-year sentence handed down to another journalist and the death in custody of a former officer. His conviction came on the same day the United Nations human rights chief criticised what he said was widening repression in Tunisia. Volker Turk said human rights campaigners and opposition figures were among those targeted, as well as media outlets. BBC News. President Trump has said he'll give the European Union until the 4th of July to implement a trade deal reached last year, threatening to raise tariffs significantly if it fails to do so. Mr. Trump's announcement followed what he described as a great call with the head of the European Commission, Ursula von der Leyen. In a social media post, Ms. von der Leyen said the EU remained fully committed to implementing the agreement. Instagram users will no longer be able to send completely private direct messages from today, Friday, after the feature is switched off globally. The removal of end-to-end encryption on messages is a major U-turn by Instagram's parent company, Meta. Our cyber correspondent, Joe Tidy, reports.
20: The future is private, Mark Zuckerberg said in 2019. The Meta CEO promised to roll out privacy-enhancing technology called end-to-end encryption across Facebook and Instagram messaging. But today, the company is switching off the feature on Instagram for its 3 billion monthly users. Meta says its U-turn is down to not enough people opting in to use the feature. The child protection charity, the NSPCC, has praised the decision, saying the tech allowed the grooming and abuse of children to go unseen. Big Brother Watch says it's a backward step for online privacy.
16: Chad has declared a 20-day state of emergency in its lake region following attacks earlier this week by the Islamist militant group Boko Haram that killed at least 26 military personnel. The Central African country had already declared a period of national mourning after two generals were killed by Boko Haram on Wednesday while patrolling islands on Lake Chad. Counting is underway in local elections in England, with Britain's two main establishment parties, the governing Labour Party and the Conservatives, expected to lose ground. The first results coming in show the populist right Reform UK party making strong gains. Scotland and Wales have been voting for their devolved national governments, with counting taking place later on Friday. And that's the latest BBC News.
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22: Snap Studios. Welcome to Snap Judgment as we continue the Fire Escape Special. Amika Moda, midwife and mother of three children, has been locked inside one of the largest women's prisons on the planet. Once inside the prison, Amika becomes part of an elite group of first responders. They call themselves Fire Girls, a fire station staffed entirely by incarcerated women from the prison that respond to all kinds of emergencies. Sometimes received as heroes, but often with disdain. They can even be called to deal with private emergencies of the prison guards themselves, the very men charged with holding them captive. And sometimes, this happens on Christmas Eve. Sensitive listeners are advised. Snap Judgment.
23: So everything we see, it's smoky, it's hazy, it's dark. You know, the sounds are really muffled because we're all up in our gear. And yeah, visibility is not real good. And obviously, like, you know, on a house fire, all the electric is out. So we're pretty much in the dark working with our lights.
1: There were multiple crews on the scene. Amika's crew got to work removing the gifts from under the tree to save them from the water and the smoke. And as they were working, a corrections officer pulled into the driveway. It was his house. And he saw a bunch of incarcerated women removing Christmas gifts from his living room.
23: Like, kind of, I think he was shocked to see us pulling all of the presents out of the house. And it felt like his first assumption was that we were doing something wrong. And so that, you know, he kind of came with that energy, like, what are y'all doing? What's going on? What's happening? Like, why are you touching my stuff? Your house is on fire. We're trying to save your stuff.
1: The scene was kind of chaotic and also quiet. Amika says she watched the CO try to piece it all together.
23: He was watching us and what we were doing, and then he saw the pile of gifts and photos, and that shifted him. You know, it was like, oh, you know, wow, thank you, you know.
1: It was a big house fire. Everything was smoked out or wet.
23: There is another crew working on the fire. You know, there's, I think, multiple engines on site at this time. And so it's actually, it is absolutely other crews that are working on hitting the fire on the roof, right? Where we are in the front just protecting property, basically. We go through and we're doing kind of like a final sweep before we wrap up to head out. And yeah, I mean, and we just do a walkthrough. We feel real good about everything. We've gotten all the gifts, like a lot of the electronics we knew were expensive, all that.
1: Because other firefighters were going to continue to hose it down?
23: Mm-hmm. They were staying on the work. And I don't know why that was. Usually we're the ones that stay the longest and do the most of the grunt work. And I don't know. I don't know why that happened. But we did. We did head out from there feeling like we had wrapped up. We'd done our job. Everything was clear. I remember being kind of hyped about it, leaving, because it felt like we're actually, like, saving property. And then it was a CO's house. Like, it's not necessarily, like, pride for saving a CO's house, but there was just something about that dynamic. We felt proud. We were, you know, we had done our best. We had kind of saved Christmas for this family. And we were proud of ourselves.
1: The firefighters drove home through the Central California Christmas Eve night. They washed down the truck and went to sleep on the bunks that lined the walls of the bunk room. The next morning when they woke up, they heard the captain. He was on the phone inside his office. He was talking to the CO from the house they had tended to the night before.
23: The CO cussed out our captain and was like, "You ain't. This is a fake fire department. Like, my house it rekindled."
1: That night, after all the firefighters either went home or back to the prison, the fire at the CO's house had rekindled in the attic, and the house kept burning.
23: That's like a bad look for any fire department.
1: There had been a few firefighting teams at the scene that night, and another team had been responsible for putting out the flames.
23: And so we were getting the blame for this fire reigniting, yet we weren't the ones up on the attic. The sentiment of the call was like, y'all messed up, sloppy firefighters. Because we were the incarcerated firefighters that responded to the call. That apparently were not good enough for this correctional officer. I knew there would be some people that knew who I was as a human being. And then there's going to be this other half of the population, I don't know, that just sees me as a piece of, you know, and just sees me as my crime.
1: There was one fire Amika told me about when she and all the other incarcerated firefighters realized it didn't matter how little anyone else thought of them. What mattered was doing their job. she arrived at an out-of-control agricultural land fire.
23: I hope and pray my skills are good enough to get the job done. Like, I hope I remember the pattern I need to spray my nozzle at when I hit this type of fire. A slough fire can then spread, you know, there's the surrounding kind of like wildland areas and farmland, and then you have the trees above, and so there's like so many different ways that it just could really, really spread.
2: That's the nature of fire. You can't really, we're not in control of it. We're trying to control it, but we can't. We pulled up and the smoke, like, different fires have different smoke, and you're trying to just figure out, like, what do you need to do and what do you need to do to help? And
1: this is Megan Peebles. She was a nozzle operator on Amica's crew at this slough fire.
2: I think that was my first time that I realized that things could change super drastically.
1: The ditch itself was full of smoldering debris, but Amica's firefighters had to cross the slough to some trees on the other side. So the captain, the correctional officer in charge of them, directed the women to lay their hoses across the hot ditch.
23: I remember knowing that, like, that's a textbook no-no. We clearly have read, and in our training as firefighters, even incarcerated firefighters that just study these books to get on the truck, like, we know that's a textbook no-no. You don't bring your hoses across active burn. So it was like a red flag trigger. Like, I knew it seemed a little bit off, right?
2: I think I was still really new, and I just was, whatever they told me to do, I did.
1: Amica was hesitant to tell her team to put these hoses across the slough like her captain was telling her. She was getting close to her release date, and she didn't want to make any trouble, but she knew this was a faulty order.
23: Flames are literally above the treetops at this point. And this is your only defense against the flames is your hose. We knew that we were kind of being told to do something that didn't make sense, but we had to do it. It was our captain giving us orders.
2: I think that all of us looked at it as, for sure, we don't have the authority to question a captain or the chief, but were we in the position to say anything? Ultimately, we are incarcerated individuals, and it's not like we could go or do anything without a captain or a chief with us.
23: I could see all of this unfolding right in front of me, and then the fire comes sweeping through. The fire kind of did this boom there, and the trees caught the next trees, and it's coming across the bank. All of it is so fast. The hoses are drawn out across the slough. You know the girls are going to lose their equipment.
2: The flames were, they were over the fire truck for sure. I would say probably 50 to 100, 100 feet.
23: I was hearing different pieces of radio traffic and they were hearing different pieces, but I'm screaming at them and hollering and, you know, like, we're trying to get other firefighters to realize what just happened. And now there's fire coming towards the truck. I was like, I'm losing vision. I cannot see the girls anymore. Smoky, hot. You know, we're in our wildland fire gear with just a bandana covering our mouth and goggles. And so, but still that smoke seeps through the goggles and your bandana and you can barely breathe. Eyes pouring, snot pouring, and then not seeing them anymore was so scary.
1: Amica had lost sight of the other women she was in charge of, and at that moment took control of the situation, despite her lack of authority to do so. She jumped in the truck and tried to move it out of the path of the fire, without permission.
23: Now this is all we got, which is the only thing that has water left on it, and so it's literally like our lifeline. If we don't have our truck, we have no water. We have no defense. be rolling in that truck is our nicest fire engine on a fire. That was kind of unheard of. So it was a really big deal.
1: And then she tried again to radio the women behind the fire line.
23: I answered to a correctional officer and a captain, but I also had people that I was responsible for.
2: Being an engineer for a fire crew, you're taking on the lives of 4 to 5 other people, and you're directing them and telling them what to do.
23: I had to just override this captain and do what was safest for the crew.
1: She called the women back from the front lines.
23: I mean, the reality of like overriding a captain on a fire ground is that you could get sent back in.
2: That's why she was an engineer. She had that ability to direct and see situations and take control of them. I mean, I looked up to her for it.
23: So like, forget the captain and what he's saying, because that don't make no sense. And just as clearly and methodically and carefully as we can make decisions that will get us home safe, that's what that moment at the slough fire was. So like, informally, we were in charge. It's this dance that I have danced the whole time I was incarcerated. Like, we did it anyway, in spite of all of the circumstances and the way things didn't line up for us, or, you know, but we did it anyway.
1: Amika and the women had gotten themselves and their trucks out of the line of the fire and also helped to stop the spread of the fire. Then they safely handed off to the next crew.
23: We are at the back of the fire truck where we could sit on the kind of gate, and we've stripped off half our gear. The Gatorade is a little too sweet. It makes you sick, but...
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0: KCUR Streaming is supported by Kansas City Repertory Theater, presenting The Wizard of Oz, featuring all the classic songs and characters in a celebratory production, May 5th through 24th at Spencer Theater on the UMKC campus. 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
1: But who we were that day is badasses. We were a badass team of female firefighters that handled business. Nobody can touch it. Nobody can claim it. No, it's like, that was ours. That's ours.
2: When they got back to the fire station, nobody said anything. No reports were filed, because it would have made the captain look bad.
1: They are not going to write up an area where they went wrong, for sure. And if they did, it would not be in that. That's not how it would get written up.
2: So was that like a tacit acknowledgement that you all did the right thing and we're just going to keep moving?
1: 100%.
2: Fire Escape, the story continues right after this short break. Stay tuned.

0: And the instructor said, your parachute should open. 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If that does not open, you will plunge to your death in 11 seconds.
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5: Welcome back to Snap Judgment. 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
6: Sensitive listeners are advised.
5: After years in the fire station, as captain of her team, the time was finally, actually approaching for Amika to be released, which brought its own set of fears and questions.
7: The idea of who I had been before was, like, wiped out. It was wiped out. And I actually, you know, like, remember thinking about the crime scene, and when you see pictures of the crime scene, it's like my truck basically blown up with like my family photos scattered across the ground, like lost. And it felt so symbolic because it was like, that's literally like what happened. Like that moment wiped out everything before then.
5: Hoping for in your relationship with your mom when you got home?
7: I felt a lot more love for my mom than I had in the years previous. When I was in prison and when I was coming home.
5: Over Amika's time in prison, her mom, Joni, had always, year after year, sent her articles about re-entry, brought her visitors who worked in criminal justice reform. She was laying the groundwork for her transition to the free world.
7: Because my mom had showed up for me in a way that reminded me how much I love my mom. And we had had a really hard, like years and years of a really hard relationship.
5: The plan was to live on the patio attached to her dad's garage until she found a job. She also had a boyfriend, a man named Jose, who was also incarcerated. But he was set to be released a little while after her, and she cautiously hoped their relationship would continue out in the

0: real world.
1: But most importantly, she knew she was going to have to be a mom to three growing kids who she hadn't lived with for years.
2: I also knew that they weren't going to trust me. You know, that I would come home and that they were always going to be wondering if I was going to leave again or if I was going to get high again, because I had two strikes. And so my kids were walking around this fear of, like, God forbid mom does something else and strikes out.
1: The accident gave her two strikes, gross bodily harm and manslaughter. A third strike would be a mandatory life sentence.
2: My 9-year-old and my 12-year-old were discussing these things, like, we have to leave this state because what if mom strikes out? And so I think that I just had to get ready. I had to get ready for all of it.
1: She'd been gone the better half of a decade, and her release date was just a few months away. She had no career, no money, no house, and she was terrified of being a mother to her soon-to-be 13-year-old.
3: You know, when I think about it, what comes to mind is, like, all the things that we would talk about when she was inside, like, all of our plans that we had when she was going to get out, like, mom and daughter things, painting our nails together, going on trips together, watching movies, showing her music, listening to music together. I wanted a mom. What happened when she came home, I didn't expect that.
1: When it's time for someone to parole from the firehouse, the whole team and the captain gather outside, and there's a ceremony.
2: What the firehouse girls would do for you was, when they see the parole van coming through the gates of the prison, they would line up all of the fire trucks and turn on the lights and sirens, and everybody would be out there, like, loving you up, waving and crying. And I'd seen so many people parole before me, and so for my day to come was a big thing.
1: After 7 years in prison, 4.5 in the main prison, and more than 2 years at the firehouse, Amika's day did come.
2: What I envisioned the whole... I'm probably going to cry on this one. What I envisioned the whole time I was in prison, how I would reconcile with my kids. I envisioned myself, like, giving them a lot of love to make up for all these years that I'd been gone.
1: She was shaking as she walked from the fire station to the parole van.
2: Lord, I mean, definitely, like, that kind of endorphin rush, like, definitely butterflies in my stomach, you know, palms sweating, kind of just those visceral feelings of, like, you could feel the nerves, the anxiety, the excitement. I mean, you always expect, like, the worst to happen. Like, you don't want to go in thinking everything's going to be smooth, because...
0: What do you mean, what's the worst?
2: I don't know, no one will be there for you, or that they'll send, you know, that they'll be like, just kidding, head back in. Like, you know, you just never really know.
1: In the holding area, Amika was given her release clothes sent to her by a friend. It was sweatpants and a sweatshirt from a skate shop in Ukiah that said freedom on the back. She tried to put on a pair of heels, but it didn't work, so she went with flip-flops. The plan was for her family to wait in the parking lot.
2: And then my kids were in the parking lot waiting for me with my papa. And so I told them, it's almost the same as when you walk in the gates. It just feels like a dream. And, you know, you can't even imagine what's next.
1: It was finally the day of her release, the day she had imagined for all these years, the day she could begin to be the person on the outside she planned to be. Starting with Milo, Soleil, and Blossom.
3: And it seemed like it'd just be forever, but it was, like, really happening, you know? I saw her, I hugged her, like, there were no guards watching.
2: Just, like, looking out the window and and just having my kids kind of like curled up on me and just holding on. That was sweet.
1: When they got home to Amika's papa's house, she put her one bag of belongings down on the patio where she'd be sleeping, and then they all sat down on her dad's couch, and she put in a DVD with pictures of her work at the firehouse.
2: We're on Papa's big red couch, and we're all cuddled together. That was probably one of the first moments, and we all just, you know, I had a girl on each side.
1: There were pictures of Amika doing vehicle extractions, climbing ladders and hosing down burning buildings.
2: And they were it was just like, my mom's a gangster. Oh my God, my mom, you know, that's how my girls were, like, whoa. You know, it was kind of unbelievable.
1: They were proud of you?
2: Yeah, they were really proud. And my papa was too. My mom was. I mean, it was pretty amazing. I just felt like I was getting to share my life with them and bringing it home to them about what I really did.
1: The first day together on the couch, being proud, being hopeful, that was the easiest day.
3: It was like this goal. It was like when she got out, everything would be perfect. It was like this. It was just this thing that we were waiting on. And once she got out, everything would be perfect. Life would be perfect. But it wasn't like that at all. It wasn't like that at all.
2: I mean, coming home and having two teenage girls in the house who loved me and were hurt by me and that had placed me on a pedestal for all the years I was gone. Coming home to those girls and to the reality of, like, we had different visions, actually.
3: But I didn't, what had happened when she came home, I didn't expect that.
1: Amika's son, Milo, was in his 20s and already out of the house. She had two daughters. Her older daughter, Soleil, was turning 18, and there was a lot of pain in that mother-daughter relationship. And her youngest, Blossom, was 13.
3: I mean, 13 is like where you're first. Like, you're just starting to be a teenager. I think the first, like, crazy thing that happened was when she first got home. I just remember, like, this one night. It was a school night, too. I went out with my friend. I didn't come home until, like, 6 in the morning.
1: When Blossom came home, Amika knew exactly what she had been doing.
2: I mean, I knew she was using because I could tell in her eyes. I could see it in her eyes. I knew she was off. I knew she wasn't fully there. That scared the hell out of me. I just didn't know what to do. I didn't know what to do. Like, as a mom at that point, she was like all I had left. And the idea of me losing her to some drugs was so terrifying. I was so sad and afraid for my daughter. And it came across as just anger, you know?
3: And I think that just set her off. And it got, yeah, after that, it got violent. And then
2: I picked her up by her jaw, and I picked her up kind of by her neck and her jaw, and I, you know, put her head up against the wall. And I don't even remember what it was I said, but that touch alone was not a touch she had ever felt from me. And it was extreme. It scared her. It scared me. It scared all of us. I have never put hands on my kids like that. You know what I mean? So
3: it was just so shocking to me that that happened. And it was disappointing.
2: I wasn't able to love my kids the same way when I got home. I wasn't able to be the kind of mom that they wanted. I wasn't able to be like a soft and gentle, loving mom. I had a different shell on me at that point. And it wasn't, even though I was always felt like I was a touchy-feely person, I was, like, my, you know, I wasn't anymore. And, like, you know, there's times when, like, my kids would, like, want to cuddle with me, and it was, like, too much.
0: It freaked me out a little bit. Like, I don't even have a words or a process to put to that. But I knew that I wasn't accessible in the way that they had wanted me to be or that I had wanted to be when I got home. This is what I keep thinking. Like, it was interrupted. My bond with my kids was so interrupted that it's changed forever. You know what I mean? There is no going back to what was before. And I spent most of my prison life thinking I could go back in ways or I could make up. And it's taken me as long out as I was inside to realize that that's not the case. Like, I can't go back. I can't fix. I can only move forward.
3: I think because I was so young when she went away, like, I was used to not having a mom. I knew she was my mom, but it was also like, no, she was kind of a stranger, you know? And it's like weird saying that, but it is like, she was a stranger. And I don't know.
0: In some ways, I feel like I overpromised my kids when I was in the inside. Like when I was trying to get right for them or I was trying to redeem myself, I overpromised. I really did. Cause like I had no idea how hard it would be out here.
4: Did she ever ask you how you process your accident?
0: I mean, she didn't ask me a whole lot. She's, you know, but she would say things like, it's hard for me to believe that that is part of you, right? She's like a girl of few words. She watches a lot more than she asks questions. And she was definitely paying close attention to me over those years.
1: About a year and a half after Amika was released from prison, she was still living at her papa's house when she got a phone call from her mom, Joni.
0: She was like, where are you? Sit down. Like, you need to be by yourself and be somewhere okay right now. And that was when she told me that she had pancreatic cancer and that it had spread. So they found, you know, a lesion on her liver. And so we knew it was spreading.
3: I think we had found out that she was sick, and then what I can really remember is when she came to visit us. She came over to my papa's house, and she was the cutest little thing ever. She had purple dress on and her purple hat and a little suitcase.
0: We knew pancreatic cancer is, you know, as she was diagnosed at a really late stage. She told me that she was going to die and that she probably had about 6 months left to live.
3: She had told us that, she didn't want to do chemo. I think the doctor estimated like 6 or 7 months.
0: And so my mom was like really excited because she thought, you know, I have the option to choose to die if I want. But I also remember she was really terrified about that because of my criminal history. And she knew I would be with her and be tending to her. And so I know my mom went into this mode too of trying to protect me. I mean, she started kind of like getting everything, all of her T's crossed and I's dotted, and making sure she had legal paperwork and that neighbors knew that, you know, what her plan was. And she was afraid that I could be held responsible in some way if she chose to die on her own. I made the decision to go and live with my mom, knowing she was dying and she was getting sick fast.
1: This is Fire Escape. The story continues right after this short break. Stay tuned.
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1: Welcome back. I'm Anna Sussman, and you're listening to Fire Escape from Snap Studios at KQED. 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
0: I made the decision to go and live with my mom, knowing she was dying, and she was getting sick fast. Blossom, from the beginning, was like 100% on board.
1: So Amika took Blossom, and they moved into Joni's apartment in downtown Oakland.
0: And we just were with her. Like, we, you know, would just, what we did was we set her bed up in the living room. It was like a studio apartment. The other thing that really stood out to me at that time was how vulnerable my mom became. Because my mom is not like that. My mom is like this. She's fierce. She's loud. You cannot shut my mom up in a room. But she needed us in a way that she's never needed us.
1: Amika would call her mom's friends on the phone and then lay the phone down next to her. They called the women who helped her start Good Vibrations. They called the photographers she had collaborated with for Down There Press. But there was one important person they couldn't call. They had to wait for him to call them.
0: Jose called from prison, and he was able to spend some time talking to my mom. And she'd known about him for years, but the last conversation that they had was my mom giving him her blessing. Even when he sat inside prison, my mom believed that we were making the right decision and that he would take care of me. The other thing that my mom had on her finger when she died was a little ring that he had sent her from inside the county jail that had my name on it. And she wore that on her wedding finger. This little ring made from jail that Jose sent to her. And it was like her most prized possession at the end. It was hard. I mean, it was like hard and beautiful because I had never seen this side of my mom too. All of us had blocked off this tenderness, you know, myself, my mom in many ways. You know, Blossom had that too. It was like once I was gone, you know, I remember my friend that was taking care of her just, you know, she would write me and be like, she doesn't want to hug anybody. She doesn't want people to touch her. She only wants her mom. I think she was reminded about a part of me that wasn't front and center most of the time, right? Which was the ability to be soft and nurturing and loving. And I
3: I think I saw for the first time the nurturing, the true nurturing side of my mom. Just seeing how good she is at taking care of people and hold, like, making that space for spirits to pass through.
0: So we were figuring it out together. And yeah, Blossom was a natural, just like right there. We just kind of, you know, kept her cozy and warm. And then we just knew it was coming. We just got in bed with her, and Blossom and I just kind of took turns cuddling with her and, you know, keeping a cool rag on her face and things like that.
3: I remember hearing her take her last breath. Me and my mom, we just sat there for a long time. I did think when she passed, she actually did kind of have like a half smile on her face, like a soft smile, you know.
0: We got some music going, Gopal burning, and then we decorated her body. We had some henna, and so we painted on her, and we covered her with these flowers from her garden.
3: We laid the flowers all around her, and just sat with her.
0: We felt proud that my mom got to die the way she wanted to die in her home, and that she didn't suffer too much at the end.
3: I think when she died, it was just a really... you can't put it into words. It's the same feeling that you have at a birth.
0: You know, birth and death are so similar. So it didn't feel scary. It didn't feel strange. It just felt normal.
1: A little while after Joni passed away, a few months later, Jose was released from prison. He was working the fields in Central California, picking strawberries for not much pay.
0: Well, what I saw was that he actually, like, he also started, like, studying for his GED. He got his license. So those were, like, indicators, like, okay, well, he seems pretty serious, right? But it became more and more clear how serious he was.
1: And then he and Amika and Blossom were able to move into Joni's apartment together. It was in an intentional community where folks ate meals together, gardened together, generally took care of each other.
0: And that was also life-changing for him as well, because for the first time ever, he was in a community where there was resources and support, and like he had never experienced any of those things in the Central Valley.
1: Because it was an intentional community? What do you mean?
0: No, because I was so tapped into, I'd say, the kind of reentry community and people that had got out and made it. He had never seen anybody that had made it before. Mm. Like, that's actually pretty normal, is like to not have people in your community that have come back and done well for themselves, right? Mm-hmm. Or survived it. Like,
1: they lived together for more than a year, just trying to slowly and quietly build a life together.
0: I knew I had the feeling I was pregnant.
10: How did you feel?
0: A mix of everything. I knew there was going to be people that judged me or didn't want, you know, that didn't think this was the right decision. And all of that, and I still felt like, sweet baby, I was so excited.
1: She told Blossom first, and then they took Jose out for a birthday dinner at a buffet place and handed him a little box all wrapped up, a pregnancy test.
0: He had never been in his kids' lives the way he wanted to be because of incarceration, right, and addiction. And so for him, it was a kind of a dream to, like, have a chance to do it again. And for me, too. more so on choosing to bring another child in, right? Especially with wounded children that we had let down and hurt. And I'm sure it was really hard for them to see us starting over. Everybody was like, really? This is where you want to put your energy instead of us? We have our own insecurities about becoming parents this late in the game and after having, like, you know, left and abandoned our children in many ways. You know, the truth is that we went from a death in our home when my mama died at home to a year and a half later, our daughter, Jose, and I were married and we were giving birth to our first baby girl together in the same spot that my mom had passed in a year and a half earlier.
4: In this small loft that her mother had painted lavender, the same loft her mother had passed away in a blow-up birthing tub surrounded by women she had known for decades, and Jose and Blossom, Amika began to birth her fourth child.
3: I remember thinking that I wish I could take her pain away. It's like whatever I could do to make it better for her. My mom bent over and I'm like, oh my God, oh my God, what do I do? Like, you kind of don't, like, I did not know what to do, really. I was trying to feed my mom popsicles. And smudging her down, and she was beautiful.
0: We, my husband and Blossom and myself, we all touched her head as she was coming out.
3: So yeah, she was in the tub, and we were all just watching her, and saw her little head poke out.
0: But Blossom was the first one to have hands on little Gloria and lift her up to our chest.
3: And I caught her. She finally came out and I caught her. And I handed her to my mom.
0: It was a very full circle moment on so many levels. Blossom was my baby before Gloria, right? And she was the youngest. And so it was her first experience of like being at a birth, catching a baby, which has always been something that I thought a kid should experience. Like I felt like I had given her a bit of a cycle that a daughter deserves, right? To understand birth and death closely.
3: And, you know, as my mom says, like, the one that's there at the gate, they're passing through, it's an honor. Like, I feel like I was really, really lucky to be the one to catch Gloria and to be the one to be there with my grandma as she passed on.
0: What I envisioned the whole time I was in prison about how I would reconcile with my kids, I envisioned myself being there for them all the time. I envisioned myself like giving them a lot of love to make up for all these years that I'd been gone. And I envisioned myself like setting an example of the new person I would be when I came home. I can say I can do one of those, and it's set an example. It's like, how do you pass on and translate, especially when you've been removed and interrupted, you know, your relationship. And so this was all those things without speaking a word.
10: They said to do it.
0: The community we lived in, that was what they wanted us to do when the baby was born, was they asked Boston, please come ring the bell so people could pay their respects. And that was how we got to announce to our people that she had made her way and that she was there. We had so much joy, and we were celebrating Gloria. And we sure did tell the world that she was here, and we had just did that, you know.
4: I mean, ringing a bell is like the opposite of shame.
0: That is so real. That is so real. If I didn't rise up a bit out of that, the shame or the looking back and regret, I couldn't have done what I did. Like, I couldn't have parented them in the ways that I did when I got out if I didn't believe I was doing the right thing, if I didn't believe that I was worthy of being their mother or a new child's mother, right? Like, I had to decide that I was worthy of living my life again.

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1: 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After a couple glasses of wine at the piano, singer-songwriter Barry Manilow thought he had composed a gorgeous and original set of chords. But as it turns out, a 19th century Polish composer had beaten him to it. 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
5: Good morning. I'm Leila Faldin. A conductor was leading an orchestra in Finland last month. As they approached the finale, he swept his arms out and knocked into a violinist playing her 18th century instrument worth millions. His arm knocked the violin to the ground. The conductor called for the orchestra to stop playing as she picked it up improbably. The violin didn't have any cracks or scratches. She tuned it, and the show went on. It's Morning Edition.
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1: At 6:45 and 59 degrees, this is Morning Edition on KCUR 89.3, NPR in Kansas City. Barry Manilow's 1970 hit, Could It Be Magic, bears a striking resemblance to a little prelude written by Frédéric Chopin about 140 years earlier. The 91.9 Classical KC program Sounds Like with Sean Chin has the story of how Manilow accidentally borrowed those 19th century sounds.

This short prelude by Frédéric Chopin. Only 13 measures total, but timeless. And if it's good enough for Barry Manilow, every measure of this prelude has the same rhythm, dubbed Funeral March, and it certainly has that unforgettable character.

It's not a hard piece to play, but it's so very satisfying. The chords are meaty, and you can put your whole weight into them. Chopin fits so much in such a short space.

Fun fact, one of Rachmaninoff's hardest but least played pieces is a gigantic, almost 30-minute long theme and variations based on this prelude.

0: Rachmaninoff wasn't the only composer inspired by this prelude.
1: I wrote this next tune with a friend of mine. Her name is Adrian Anderson. And we both wrote it in collaboration with a man named Frédéric Chopin. What I mean by that is that I took the melody from a Chopin prelude. It's the Chopin prelude in C minor, if anybody cares. And what I'd like to do is I'd like to play the prelude for you first. And then I'll show you the song. It's called Could It Be Magic?
0: These memorable chords inspired Barry Manilow and his song, Could It Be Magic? He's hanging out, having a drink, noodling on the piano, and thinks he's just come up with a gorgeous, original set of chords. Turns out, he's been playing Chopin's Funeral March Prelude earlier that day, and the music had seeped into his subconscious. With lyrics by Manilow collaborator Adrian Anderson, Could It Be Magic was a top 10 hit in the U.S., and Chopin's music reached new audiences 125 years after his death.

0: and so do teachers and staff.
1: Proponents of the budget say the state did not cut funding for education, but kept it the same as last year. Kilbride says that's not enough because the price of everything is going up. In Jefferson City, I'm Lily Halloran.
2: And a ban on new data center projects in Sedgwick County will continue into September, following a unanimous vote by county leaders. Some Kansas lawmakers have called for a three-year moratorium on data centers. Sedgwick County Commissioner Pete Meitzner supports delaying a decision until fall, but says long-term bans are more about avoiding controversy than crafting policy.
3: You do have to make progress. You can't just say we're going to pocket it for 3 years, and I think we're making progress.
2: Leaders in Douglas County are facing public calls for a moratorium or ban. This is KCUR 89.3.
4: Tennessee Republicans have quickly redrawn their state voting maps, breaking apart Memphis after a major Supreme Court ruling. This over the objections of Democratic lawmakers.
5: You are eviscerating the only black majority congressional district in our state.
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6: 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And from the estate of Joan B. Kroc, whose bequest serves as an enduring investment in the future of public radio and seeks to help NPR produce programming that meets the highest standards of public service in journalism and cultural expression. 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
7: It's Morning Edition from NPR News. I'm Leila Fadel in Washington, D.C.
8: And I'm A. Martinez in Culver City, California. Tennessee is the first state to redraw its congressional map after the Supreme Court's move last week to weaken protections against racial discrimination in redistricting under the Voting Rights Act.
7: Yeah, Tennessee's legislature passed it and the governor signed it into law on Thursday. It carves up a majority black district, eliminating the state's last Democratic House seat. It's part of a wave of Republican-led states that have redrawn voting maps ahead of the midterm elections. President Trump kicked off the national redistricting race last year.
8: Joining us from member station WPLN in Nashville this morning is Mariana Bacquiao. So what can you tell us about the new congressional map in Tennessee?
9: Well, the biggest change is to the city of Memphis, a majority black district that up until last week had been protected under part of the Voting Rights Act. Now the city will be split into three different congressional districts, and it means all nine of the state's U.S. House seats are more likely to go to Republicans. Protesters from the state's blue cities argue that this will take away the voice of voters who support Democrats, roughly a third of the state's population. Some Republicans agreed in their own way. We had a few no votes and a few who abstained, but by and large, the state's Republican supermajority was on board with Trump's redistricting plan. Memphis's 9th congressional district was pretty compact. Now it will stretch nearly 300 miles from the border with Mississippi in the western corner of the state to the edge of Nashville in the middle of the state.
8: Okay, so what's been the early reaction?
9: The NAACP has filed a petition to challenge the map. They've argued that this is too close to the election to change the maps. People could be confused about what district they're even in. But across the country, mid-decade redistricting efforts have survived in court, so far at least. Republicans have said this is strictly partisan, and partisan gerrymandering is legal. This is what State Representative Jason Zachary had to say yesterday during the floor debate.
10: This map was drafted based on politics, based on population, and the opportunity for the first time in history for us to send an entire Republican delegation from Tennessee to represent the state in Washington, D.C.
9: The protesters who came to Nashville from Memphis for demonstrations yesterday said, "You can't really consider this without the context of race and the obstacles that have historically stopped black voters from casting a ballot." One protester, Tequila Johnson, addressed the crowd by invoking Tennessee's history as the birthplace of the Ku Klux Klan and Nashville's history as the first city to desegregate lunch counters.
11: So don't you dare let nobody tell you we don't have hope because we are red state. Yeah. You can't have Tennessee is a movement state. Yeah.
9: Even though they see this as a setback, protesters say what really matters is who comes out to vote in November.
8: Now, Tennessee is the first state to do this after the Supreme Court ruling. Doesn't look like it's going to be the last. What states could possibly be next?
9: Yeah, just in the last few days, Republicans in states across the South, Louisiana, Alabama, and South Carolina are rushing to redistrict congressional maps. That's on top of redistricting that started last year when President Trump asked states to redraw maps to give Republicans an edge.
8: Mariana Bacquiao from WPLN, thank you very much.
9: Thank you.
7: During his first presidential campaign, Donald Trump's Twitter feed seemed inescapable. His chaotic posts hijacked news cycles. More than 10 years later, and the president's social media posts are a daily fact of life. Some become major stories, like when he insulted the Pope or when he mocked Islam and used an expletive on Easter morning. But most of his thousands of posts can be hard to keep up with. So NPR White House correspondent Danielle Kurtzleben wanted to know what he's saying when many people aren't paying attention. And she analyzed months of Truth Social posts to tell us what he's been saying. And she joins me now. Hey, Danielle.
12: Good morning.
7: So how did you go about this project?
12: Well, with the help of our data visualization team at NPR, I compiled the first 4 months of Trump's Truth Social posts this year into one spreadsheet. That's more than 2,000 posts. And then I went through one by one and categorized them. I looked at topic. So is this post about Iran? Is it about Greenland? About the ballroom? And also the type of post. Is any given post an endorsement? Is it an attack? Is it just a repost?
7: Okay, so a lot of work there. What did you find?
12: Well, first off, it's no surprise that our president is extremely online. Yeah. We all knew that. But what's striking is the scope of the onlineness. He's been averaging around 19 posts per day. And a lot of them are videos or pictures he's grabbing from social media site X. So he's apparently got his eyes on both social networks and maybe more. Now, as for topics, none are super surprising. His top areas are current elections, like when he endorses a candidate. He also posts a lot about Iran and the economy. But really, a big point of this project was to get a sense of where his attention is.
7: What do you mean?
12: Well, I looked at March 1st as an example. That's the day after the U.S. bombed Iran. That day, he, yes, posted about the war, but he also posted, for example, a video making fun of Mitch McConnell. He made a dozen posts showing other people praising his State of the Union address, a speech that had happened 5 days earlier. He also posted an article from 2024 about how Lady Gaga's father endorsed him in the presidential election. So he had a lot of things on his mind that day. Mm. And if you zoom out from there, you see even more about where his attention is broadly. He posted more than 70 times this year about how he still thinks the 2020 election was rigged. Of course, that is a lie. And that's more than he posted about tariffs, more than he even posted about the SAVE Act, which is a bill he's been relentlessly promoting. It would require voter ID, among other things. One more example. He posted about agriculture and farmers 4 times over those 4 months. That's less than half as often as he posted about comedian Bill Maher.
7: Huh.
12: So again, maybe it's not surprising how much his attention is on his grievances, but it's really telling to see it quantified.
7: You know, Trump doesn't just post about grievances or share other people's praise online. He also announces official business on social media, nominations, tariffs, developments in the war with Iran. What effect does his posting have on the real world?
12: Well, of course, it depends on the topic and what he's saying. At the very least, like with tariffs, it's introduced massive unpredictability into the business world. I should add here that Caroline Leavitt, the White House press secretary, has told us that in response to my questions, that Truth Social is, quote, the most powerful and popular social media platform in the world because it serves as President Trump's authentic voice. But I talked to John Bolton, who was national security advisor during Trump's first term, and he said he thinks the president's posting is negatively affecting Iran negotiations.
13: The very ferocity of his tweets just tell the Iranians, if we just be patient a little while longer, he's just going to flip right out entirely. And he wants out, so we're going to drag it out and get every concession we can from him. I don't understand why he can't see that.
12: So Trump's posts, yeah, they have serious consequences.
7: If you want to know more, you can read NPR's Danielle Kurtzleben's full story on the thousands of posts she went through at npr.org. Danielle, thanks for doing this work.
12: Of course.
7: This is NPR News.
4: 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Thanks for joining us this morning. During the first weekend in May, Latinos from across Kansas City celebrated 100 years of a beloved Cinco de Mayo fiesta.
14: It's really gotten huge. More people are participating. 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
8: Good morning, Amy Martinez. There's a rock out in space, almost as far away as Pluto. It's not really big enough to keep air from floating away, and it's so cold out where it is that what doesn't leave should turn into ice and hit the surface. But a new paper by astronomers shows this object has a very thin atmosphere. It's called 2002 XV93. Only interesting ones tend to get real names. But since it's kind of sort of like Pluto, why can't it be Goofy? It's Morning Edition.
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4: 7:45, 59 degrees. 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We're bringing you an occasional series about Kansas City's neighborhood spots and the people who bring them to life. Today, reporter Salisa Calacol introduces us to the families of Mexican immigrants who've been attending the same Cinco de Mayo fiesta for decades. The Guadalupe Centers have hosted the party for 100 years now, and it's grown into a weekend-long block party filled with music, food, and the chance to reconnect.
14: My name is Alice Gomez. I'm 83 years old. I've been living in the West Side since 1946, and the center is a block away from me, half a block away from me. And the center has been my second home all my life.
18: We're so excited to be here and be part of this lively tradition. We're celebrating 100 years at Guadalupe Centers.
19: Woo!
18: That's a huge accomplishment. Guadalupe Centers is one of the biggest pillars here in Kansas City, in the heart of the Hispanic community here in the West Side.
14: Before the building was there, they had a wooden stage, and we used to dance. I used to dance on the stages and everything. Back then it was Guadalupe Center Playground, that's it. But that's been my home away from home. It's really gotten huge. More people are participating. Now it's on the street, and you go for three blocks here. So it's gotten magnificent and exciting. Everybody loves it, the food, the entertainment, the people they get to see. They don't see her all year long to the fiesta. They know I'm there too. And a lot of people wave at me from across the street with their son, big hats on and sunglasses. They wave at me. Who is it? I don't know, but I wave anyway. My whole family comes. Tonight they'll be here. I'll have a yard porch full of people.
19: My grandma's house is definitely a must stop. People will come knocking on her door.
14: My granddaughter.
19: I'm her granddaughter.
14: Rochelle.
19: Yep. I've been coming to the fiesta my whole life, 37 years. It's grown, it's evolved. It gives more variety. It's not just about the Hispanic community. It's more about involving other cultures, and the growth and the involvement of the Guadalupe Centers is just, it's incredible to see where it was and where it's going.
20: My name is Leo Prieto. I'm with the Guadalupe Centers. So right now we're in the middle of two live bands doing a great job getting people off their feet, dancing. Everyone's eating traditional food and drinks. We've had a star-studded day already, and it's only 3 o'clock. It's just so special to see the history, the legacy that this center represents. You know, from first generation immigrants to third to fourth and fifth and sixth generation Mexican Americans and everyone. Because the Guadalupe Center is for everyone.
21: My name is Diane Rojas. I've been coming to Cinco de Mayo fiestas for a long, long time, but I've actually been working and supporting Guadalupe Centers Cinco de Mayo fiesta since 1984. It's always a celebration of the culture and the community and the Latino people's resilience. It's a time to celebrate and be proud of our heritage and what we've accomplished. Honestly, I'm working the kids zone this year, and so I oversee the youth program, but this is really hands-on, and I haven't done a lot of hands-on stuff for 40 years, so I'm loving it. I'm like, children are grown adults now. One doesn't live in town, but they grew up at these fiestas, and so have always been a part. As soon as they were able to volunteer and boost, we put them to work too. It's a safe place. It's a safety net. It's and not only does it provide comfort and safety, it also inspires and elevates families. That I feel like it means a lot because it does so many things for families and community.
4: This was a dispatch from KCUR's Salisa Calacal at the Guadalupe Center's 100th Cinco de Mayo Fiesta in Kansas City. It's part of an occasional series on the regulars at KC's local favorites. This is KCUR 89.3 NPR in Kansas City. Stay with us for Marketplace Morning Report coming up next.
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4: 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We'll have that story and more with KCUR's Jody Fortino just past the top of the hour.
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23: From Marketplace, I'm Sabri Benishore in New York. The economy added 115,000 jobs in April. Economists were expecting just 55,000. The unemployment rate stayed the same at 4.3%. So what does it all mean? Julia Coronado is here to help us out with that. She's founder of Macro Policy Perspectives and a professor at UT Austin. Hi, Julia.
24: Good morning.
23: So this jobs report is from April, so it includes a solid month of higher gas prices from the war with Iran. Is that showing up at all?
0: It's not really showing up. In fact, what we're seeing instead is the impact of a record warm April with jobs created in seasonal sectors like retail, construction, leisure, and hospitality. So we do see a boost from weather. Too early, really, to see a drag from the war and higher gas prices, I think.
23: The number of people who are newly unemployed, so less than 5 weeks, increased a bit by 358,000. How do we square that with, you know, a whole bunch of jobs being created?
0: Right. Well, the report comes from two different surveys, one of households, one of firms. Firms show plenty of job creation. On the household side, we're seeing unemployment held steady, but the labor force participation rate fell. We're seeing really the impact of an aging workforce and older workers leaving in pretty significant numbers now. So it's a little bit of a softer story on the household sector side. And wage growth also was a little on the soft side. So I think the labor market is stable, but the jobs number probably overstates the strength.
23: Julia Coronado, founder of Macro Policy Perspectives, thank you so much.
0: My pleasure.
23: Instagram will stop encrypting private messages between users starting today. That means Meta will be able to see everyone's DMs. Meta had been criticized by child safety groups and law enforcement for allowing encrypted messaging. Meta stock is up 0.25%. All right, let's do the numbers. Brent crude is up at $100 a barrel this morning. Dow, S&P, and NASDAQ futures are all up in the 0.4% range. Dow futures up 204 points. The yield on the 10-year Treasury is 4.37%. And inflation has arrived at FIFA. FIFA is tripling the price of its best available tickets to the World Cup to $32,970. FIFA President Gianni Infantino said if they sold them for too cheap, quote, these tickets will be resold at a much higher price. So I guess if you can't beat the scalpers, join them. But to be fair, NBA Finals tickets have sold for $65,000. So.
16: 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With GEP Key Agentic AI and GEP Smart Software, GEP is at the forefront in agentic procurement orchestration and autonomous supply chains.
23: Yesterday, the U.S. Court of International Trade ruled that President Trump's latest round of tariffs were illegal. These were the 10% tariffs the administration imposed after a previous batch of tariffs was also ruled illegal by the Supreme Court. But this latest ruling is narrow. It only blocks the tariffs for a couple of companies in the state of Washington, and these tariffs expire anyway in July. After that, the administration is preparing a whole new bunch of more long-term import taxes. And meanwhile, U.S. businesses, who, reminder, are the ones paying these tariffs, are getting tossed around on the waves. Just before we got this ruling, we checked in with one of those businesses to see how the refund process was going for that first round of tariffs. Rachel Rosner is the owner and founder of Eldon Street Tea Shop in Reston, Virginia. How are you doing?
1: Hi, Sabri. Thanks for having me on.
23: You sell tea. There are not a lot of places you can grow tea in the U.S., so you got to import. How disruptive, remind everyone, were the tariffs for you last year?
1: The tariffs were very disruptive. This is the first time ever that a full tariff on tea had ever been in existence. And so it was very impactful because we get 100% of our tea from overseas, especially if you're wanting more specific kinds of tea, different varietals. You can only get that overseas in specific regions around the world. And so with the global tariffs, it was very impactful for our business.
23: Now, last time we talked, you were mulling over whether it would be possible or worthwhile to try and get a refund on tariffs. Where did you end up landing on that?
1: We're still mulling it over. We have begun looking at the process. It is a lot of headache and it is a lot of uncertainty. I have a couple other business owner acquaintances who have gone through the process, who have said that the process online has been fairly streamlined and easy. However, they really haven't had any communication since they filled out the application. So they're kind of in limbo. They don't know what they're going to be getting. They don't know when they're going to be getting it. And so they just kind of feel like it was for nothing at this point.
23: Some businesses had to take out loans to pay for tariffs or front load imports. So they owe interest, or they had to pay consultants to help them figure out their supply chains. These are costs that are not going to get refunded with tariffs, which is a long way of asking, you know, do refunds or eventual lower prices for you mean you can lower prices for your customers?
1: Yes, I will definitely say, just to continue with your last question, that also the shipping situation with the gas prices has not lowered our costs either. So that's like an added on right now to what we had to pay in tariffs plus extra shipping costs for getting tea here. And so it's all playing into each other. We did have to take out a loan, a small loan, to cover some of the tariff costs. And yeah, that is not covered through the refund process, and we still have to pay that back.
23: Rachel Rosner is owner and founder of Eldon Street Tea Shop in Reston, Virginia. Thank you.
1: Thank you. Thank you for having me on.
23: Our executive producer is Nancy Fargali. Our digital team includes Antoinette Brock, Emily McCune, and Dylan Miettinen. Our engineers are Brian Allison, Sam Keenan, and David Schreck. In New York, I'm Sabri Benishore with the Marketplace Morning Report. 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
4: 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A trade court has struck down a second round of tariffs that President Trump ordered in February. A toy company was one of the businesses that challenged those taxes.
2: The administration can take a shot and do what they want, but we can also fight back, and we fought back today and we won, and we're extremely excited.
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8: Good morning. President Trump says the latest attacks against Iran are, quote, just a love tap, and that the ceasefire is still in place. We hear from the top Democrat in the House Armed Services Committee on Morning Edition from NPR News.
4: Friday morning, 8 o'clock. 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I'm Michael Byers. Good morning.
8: Some passengers on the cruise ship at the center of the Hanta virus outbreak have gone home, including to the U.S. I'm Amy Martinez.
7: And I'm Leila Faldin. Public health officials are using contact tracing to track the disease and prevent a wider epidemic. Also, a songwriter behind hits for Gwen Stefani, Pink, and Christina Aguilera is returning to her own music. It's Friday, May 8th, Victory in Europe Day, VE Day, the formal end of World War II in Europe. Russia celebrates the defeat of Nazi Germany tomorrow and is scaling back this year's public military displays. The news is next.
3: Live from NPR News in Washington, I'm Corva Coleman. Spain says a cruise ship where deadly hantavirus cases have been identified is preparing to arrive in the Canary Islands. Three people have died and several others have been sickened. The cruise ship operator says dozens of passengers disembarked earlier. Many are being traced in several countries, including the U.S. Dr. Celine Gounder is an infectious disease specialist and editor-at-large for public health at KFF Health News. She says the Hanta virus does not spread like COVID.
5: I completely understand why people are feeling anxious in this moment. I think we all have this collective COVID PTSD. I know I do. This is very different. COVID, like, say, the flu or measles, those are viral respiratory infections that are spread much more easily through the air. Hanta virus, even when it spreads person to person, is not airborne in that way. It requires much, much closer prolonged contact.
3: She spoke to NPR. Israel and Lebanon will meet for another round of talks in Washington next week, but Israel has escalated its bombing campaign in Lebanon despite a ceasefire. NPR's Jane Arraf reports from Beirut.
9: The day after Israel launched its first attack on Beirut since the April 16th ceasefire, rescue crews Thursday were still trying to find bodies in the rubble. Israel's military says it killed a Hezbollah commander. The militant group has so far not commented. Most of Israel's attacks have been in southern Lebanon. UN peacekeepers say up to 600 Israeli strikes a day. Meanwhile, Hezbollah has launched dozens of attacks each day into Israel. Lebanese officials say Israeli strikes Thursday killed at least 12 people, including two children and a medic. The latest, they say, among almost 100 medical first responders killed by Israel since March. Jane Arraf, NPR News, Beirut.
3: The Labor Department says U.S. employers added more jobs than expected last month. NPR's Scott Horsley reports the unemployment rate held steady at 4.3%.
10: U.S. employers added 115,000 jobs in April, more than forecasters predicted, but fewer than the month before. Job gains for February and March were revised down by a total of 16,000 jobs. Job gains in April were concentrated in healthcare, retail, restaurants, and transportation. The federal government continued to cut jobs. The unemployment rate remained low as the number of people working or looking for work shrank by 92,000. Average wages in April were up 3.6% from a year ago, which is a slightly larger annual gain than the previous month. Wages have generally been rising faster than prices, increasing workers' purchasing power, but the rapid run-up in gasoline prices is cutting into that advantage. Scott Horsley, NPR News, Washington.
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11: And this is KCUR 89.3. I'm Jody Fortino. Kansas City Council committees will consider World Cup liquor sales and changes to the Country Club Plaza in meetings next week. KCUR Savannah Holly Bates has more.
13: The city's Finance, Governance, and Public Safety Committee will consider a development plan for rezoning the plaza to allow for taller buildings and design standards in the district that was bought by a Texas-based developer in 2023. It will also consider privatizing more than 4 acres of sidewalks around the plaza, which the developer says it wants for improved maintenance and walkability. The council committee will also consider whether to exempt Kansas City from the state's extended hours of operation for liquor licenses during the World Cup. If approved, the ordinance would keep the city's current liquor curfews at 1:30 and 3 in the morning instead of 23 hours a day during the tournament. For KCUR 89.3, I'm Savannah Holly Bates.
11: Residents can weigh in on the ordinances at the committee's meeting at 10:30 Tuesday or by emailing the city clerk. On Wednesday, the city's Tax Increment Financing Commission will revisit a more than $200 million tax break plan for the plaza. And Kansas Democratic U.S. Representative Sharice David wants answers from federal weather officials after tornadoes struck the Kansas City metro last month. David's is seeking answers about staffing and if weather balloon launch schedule changes at the National Weather Service may have contributed to a delay in issuing tornado warnings.
24: I need to know whether or not they are encountering staffing or operational gaps that need to be addressed.
11: The National Weather Service told NBC News last month that changes to weather balloon launch schedules have not affected forecast accuracy. And a plan for a massive new data center in southern Johnson County has been withdrawn following opposition from local residents. For the Johnson County Post, Kyle Palmer reports.
25: The city of Gardner announced that California-based Beale Infrastructure had nixed its plans for the data center after city officials made it clear the project would not get public incentives. More than 100 people turned out for Monday's city council meeting to voice opposition to the 300-acre project. Residents raised concerns about the data center's energy and water usage and the noise it could make. Beale said the center would be air-cooled, meaning it would use a fraction of the water used by similar-sized data centers in order to cool off constantly running servers. The company does have another data center in DeSoto that is set to break ground later this month. For KCUR 89.3, I'm Kyle Palmer with the Johnson County Post.
11: And a ban on new data center projects in Sedgwick County will continue into September following a unanimous vote by county leaders, with some Kansas lawmakers calling for a 3-year moratorium on data centers. And leaders in Douglas County are facing public calls for a moratorium or ban on data centers. This is KCUR 89.3.
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4: 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Clouds with a slight chance of rain later and a high of 72 today. 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
7: It's Morning Edition from NPR News. I'm Leila Fadel in Washington, D.C.
8: And I'm A. Martinez in Culver City, California. For a second time this week, the U.S. and Iran traded fire.
7: The U.S. military says three Navy ships came under attack Thursday as they moved through waters near Iran. U.S. Central Command says it responded by attacking Iranian missile and drone strikes. Coming up, we'll speak with the top Democrat on the House Armed Services Committee about what Congress is doing to push the Trump administration to wind down the war. We begin with the latest developments from the region.
8: NPR international correspondent Haya Batraoui is in Dubai. Tell us, what else do we know about what happened last night in the Gulf?
6: Yes, this is the first report of U.S. airstrikes on Iranian soil since the ceasefire a month ago. CENTCOM says it responded to, quote, unprovoked Iranian attacks and responded with self-defense strikes yesterday after they say three U.S. Navy ships were attacked by Iranian speedboats, missiles, and drones while moving through the Strait of Hormuz southward and out toward the Gulf of Oman. Now, CENTCOM says it intercepted those attacks. Iran, though, says the U.S. started this latest round of violence by attacking one of its oil tankers in the strait and that three areas along its coast were hit by U.S. airstrikes and that it did hit those U.S. naval ships transiting the strait. Iran's Fars News Agency published videos of Iran's missile attacks against U.S. forces. Have a listen. And, this vital waterway was where we saw violence flare up also on Monday when President Trump launched that surprise operation called Project Freedom to try and take control of the strait from Iran, but that operation was abruptly halted by Trump. And both times the violence risked engulfing this region again. The United Arab Emirates, where I'm talking to you from, came under Iranian attacks throughout the week, including again last night.
8: Yeah, the control of the Strait of Hormuz is Iran's most important point of leverage. So what does this latest round of violence mean for the ceasefire?
6: Right. This waterway is vital to the world, but Iran has blocked access to it to ships since the start of the war. And, you know, with ships unable to transit, we're seeing really high oil prices because there's now 13 million barrels of oil a day off the market and shortages and things like fertilizers and other products that come from this region. And this has hurt Trump's polling ahead of midterm elections later this year. But despite this latest round of violence, neither the U.S. or Iran seem eager to return to war. Listen to what Trump told reporters yesterday. He says the ceasefire is still on.
12: They trifled with us today. We blew them away. They trifled. I call that a trifle. I'll let you know when there's no ceasefire. You won't have to know. If there's no ceasefire, you're not going to have to know. You're just going to have to look at one big glow coming out of Iran.
6: But alongside those comments, Trump is still threatening Iran with more bombing if it does not agree to a U.S. proposal to ending this war. Iran says it's reviewing that text and will deliver a response to mediator Pakistan.
8: You mentioned the UAE coming under Iranian attack again this week. So what are you hearing from Gulf Arab states?
6: The UAE has borne the brunt of Iran's attacks throughout this war, including this week when its key oil terminal caught fire for 2 days from an Iranian drone attack. And it says it reserves the right to self-defense. And we also know that the UAE is using Israeli and U.S. defense systems to intercept Iran's attacks. Iran's foreign ministry, however, is warning leaders in Abu Dhabi against, quote, collusion with Israel and the U.S. But the UAE is doubling down on those alliances and says a ceasefire with Iran is not enough. It wants the U.S. to push for a deal that also limits Iran's missiles and drones and its support for proxies like Hezbollah. But, you know, other countries in the region like Qatar, Oman, and Saudi Arabia, they're more supportive of current ceasefire efforts because they don't want their infrastructure attacked again. The Pakistani prime minister says that he and Saudi Arabia's crown prince asked Trump to halt Project Freedom earlier this week, and he did after just 36 hours. And support of Gulf Arab states is important because the U.S. needs their approval to use bases and their airspace.
8: That's NPR international correspondent Haya Batraoui in Dubai. Thanks a lot.
6: Thank you.
7: Representative Adam Smith of Washington is a top Democrat on the House Armed Services Committee, and he's joining us this morning to discuss the latest round of strikes and counterstrikes between Iran and the U.S. Good morning, Congressman. Welcome back to the program.
14: Good morning. Thanks for having me on.
7: So President Trump told ABC these latest strikes on Iran were a love tap, and he insists the ceasefire stands. Do you see it that way?
14: Well, it's not a ceasefire, obviously. Ceasefire means you stop firing and we have it. And there's been flare-ups in a variety of different places. But the larger problem is that the negotiations are still so far apart. Iran basically is saying, pay us to open back up the strait. And that was not the objective on our side at the start of this war. We want, as you just cited, the UAE asking for Iran to stop their nuclear program, stop their ballistic missile program, and stop supporting terrorists in the region. And Iran right now is refusing to even discuss that. So, yeah, we were definitely in a weaker position. So that's the biggest problem right
7: but
14: now.
7: But we're hearing the president insist a deal is close with Iran, and they better agree or they'll feel a lot of pain. This is the type of language we're hearing. But that stated goal, that the rationale for starting this war was to eliminate Iran's nuclear capabilities, even though the U.S.'s own intelligence found Iran had not made the decision to pursue nuclear weapons. Are there any indications the U.S. is succeeding in eliminating Iran's nuclear ambitions and its enriched uranium?
14: Yeah, clearly not. And I think that the biggest problem with that analysis is, like I said, is Iran does not seem to be willing to talk about this. Now, yes, we have heard from Trump over and over and over again. Heck, we've been hearing from Trump for 9 years now that Iran is, quote, begging to make a deal. The biggest thing we know is there's very little evidence of that actually being the case, number one. Number two, we certainly know that President Trump is not above not being honest about that. The only possibility, the thing that some experts will say, is that the pressure from our blockade will get Iran to change their mind. Right now, there's no clear evidence that that is happening. That's what Trump keeps saying, but I really want to emphasize this point. I mean, it was like 3 weeks ago that Trump declared that Iran had agreed to all of our demands, and within hours, it became clear that they had agreed to none of them. So one of the problems in this negotiation is President Trump keeps saying things that clearly turn out not to be true. That makes it hard to know where this is going.
7: What about the bigger issue that this war is happening at all, given that the president did not consult Congress, let alone secure congressional approval, and lawmakers have so far been unable to pass any measure or use any tool to limit what is happening here, despite the fact that the polling shows that the majority of Americans are worried about this war and against it?
14: Yeah, no, that's the major issue. The cost of this war has been devastating.
7: But is this a new normal that this is happening, that Congress can't do anything?
14: Yeah, let me walk through the most important part of this, which is the cost of this war. The New York Times has a good article this morning outlining the economic cost. We've seen the price of gasoline go over $4.50 a gallon here. It said global economic impacts by shutting down, you know, the Middle East economy. And we have not achieved any sort of benefit towards that to date. And it's also worth noting that when this war started, Iran was weak and negotiating over that nuclear program. We've made no progress whatsoever. We have not degraded their nuclear program at all during the course of this war. So, yeah, as far as the new normal, I don't know if it's new. Every single president during my time has started some conflict without congressional approval. Well, I guess it is a little bit new normal in the sense that even George W. Bush came to Congress. Yes, I think Trump has taken it to a new level, as he has in all areas. Look, Trump has concentrated power and acted more like an authoritarian than like a democratically elected president of a constitutional republic. Under the Trump administration, yes, I think it is the new normal, and it's up to Congress and the country to work hard to rein him in, but crucially after Trump, to make sure that this doesn't become the new normal, which I think there's a real risk of.
7: Is Congress doing anything to investigate or document the way that the U.S. is prosecuting this war and concerns around whether the U.S. is committing war crimes? When you think of the school that was attacked where all these children were killed and the many threats of bombing civilian infrastructure in Iran, which would be war crimes.
14: Yeah. I am, as the ranking member of the House Armed Services Committee, been pressing that issue. I pressed Secretary Hegseth on that issue. I pressed Secretary Hegseth on that issue last week when I asked him about the bombing of that girl's school, which we all know was a mistake by the U.S., and yet we will not admit it. That's another new normal that I think President Trump is putting in place. And Secretary Hegseth, we don't seem to care about civilian casualties. So right now, the Republican majority has not done their job. Hopefully I'll become chairman and we'll be able to do those investigations.
7: Democratic Congressman Adam Smith, ranking member on the House Armed Services Committee, thank you for your time.
14: Thank you.
7: We've renewed our invitations to officials in the Trump administration to join us for an interview. Those invitations remain open.
8: The Trump administration has lost another tariff battle in federal court. A trade court struck down a round of import taxes that the president ordered in February. They were an attempt to replace an earlier round of tariffs that were outlawed by the U.S. Supreme Court. Here's NPR's Scott Horsley.
10: Almost immediately after the Supreme Court ruled the president had overstepped his authority in ordering double-digit tariffs on nearly everything the U.S. imports, Trump ordered a new round of import taxes, 10% this time, using a different statute. Tariff opponents marched right back into court, arguing these new tariffs are also illegal because the conditions that statute is designed to address don't currently exist. And in a 2-to-1 ruling, a specialty trade court agreed. Jay Foreman, who imports Tonka trucks and Lincoln Logs, among other toys, was one of the businesses that successfully challenged this second round of tariffs.
2: The administration can take a shot and do what they want, but we can also fight back, and we fought back today, and we won, and we're extremely excited.
10: Foreman says while import taxes on certain strategic items might make sense, a blanket 10% tax on all imports hurts businesses and consumers.
2: To approach this situation with a bazooka instead of a fine-tooth comb makes no sense.
10: It's not clear how widespread the effects of this ruling will be. For now, it applies only to the two importers who brought the case, along with the state of Washington. Attorneys say it may depend on the next round of litigation and whether other importers seek similar tariff protection. In any case, the new tariffs were temporary, set to expire in July. The administration is still exploring other ways to tax imports using different authorities. Meanwhile, the government's in the process of refunding the money collected from the original tariffs the Supreme Court struck down. The first of an estimated $166 billion in refunds is expected to be paid next week. Scott Horsley, NPR News, Washington.
8: This is NPR News.
4: This is KCUR 89.3 NPR in Kansas City. Happy to have you along this morning. Linda Perry wrote a series of hits in the early part of the 2000s, like Christina Aguilera's Beautiful. Now, Perry is releasing her own album called Let It Die Here. And we'll hear about it in 3 minutes. This is KCUR 89.3.
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4: 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Tickets and details are online at kcwomenschorus.org. Coming up a little bit later this morning on 1A's Friday News Roundup, gas prices soar as oil companies reap the rewards. The White House gives more mixed messaging on the war. And this week's primaries may have told us something about Trump's hold on the GOP. Also, attempts to open the Strait of Hormuz continue. A humanitarian crisis at sea continues to worsen. And Secretary of State Rubio goes to the Vatican to try to smooth things over with the Pope. All that on 1A from 10 to noon on KCUR 89.3. 59 degrees, cloudy skies, a few showers here and there. That'll be the case through the day. Clouds for the most part, a high of 72 on this afternoon. World Cup resale ticket prices are dropping, making it cheaper to get into Kansas City matches. And the KC Current is preparing for a Mother's Day match. KCUR's Jody Fortino brings us those stories and more in about 10 minutes.
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7: 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I'm Leila Fadel.
0: And I'm A. Martinez. In the 1990s, Linda Perry's band Four Non Blondes had a huge hit with What's Up.

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1: You know, I'm an artist, and, you know, here's a song I wrote. I recorded it, like, so quickly. Like, that recording was so fast. And then once I heard it, I'm like, oh, this goes on the album. It's the missing piece, because my mom was always bringing me down, always. And her words were harsh, you know? And I felt like this totally helps the story. It's full circle.
2: That is Linda Perry. She's a singer, songwriter, musician, and record producer. Her new album is called Let It Die Here. Linda, thank you.
1: Thank you. Really appreciate it. Ain't that the way?
2: This is NPR News.
3: 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And only recently have they begun to grade a key ingredient of chocolate, cacao.
4: A lot of the cacao producers live under poverty limits. And so there are a lot of economical challenges.
3: How a cacao grading system helps farmers and consumers on the next All Things Considered from NPR News.
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8: Live from NPR News in Washington, I'm Dave Mattingly. Employers in the U.S. added 115,000 jobs during the month of April, more than economists were forecasting. The solid pace of hiring came despite higher prices for everything from gasoline to groceries, stemming from the war in Iran. The nation's jobless rate held steady at 4.3%. President Trump says the U.S. ceasefire with Iran remains in place despite the latest attacks in the Middle East. U.S. Central Command says American forces hit Iranian missile and drone sites yesterday after Iran attacked three Navy destroyers transiting the Strait of Hormuz, the Truxtun, the Mason, and the Peralta. None was hit. Congressman Adam Smith of Washington State is the top Democrat on the House Armed Services Committee. He says the ceasefire is not holding.
9: The larger problem is that the negotiations are still so far apart. Iran basically is saying, pay us to open back up the strait. We want Iran to stop their nuclear program, stop their ballistic missile program, and stop supporting terrorists in the region. And Iran right now is refusing to even discuss that.
8: He was speaking to NPR's Morning Edition. President says he's still waiting for Iran's response to the latest U.S. proposal. This is NPR News from Washington.
10: And this is KCUR 89.3. I'm Jody Fortino. With the World Cup just over 1 month away, ticket prices have fallen for dozens of games, including the Algeria versus Austria match in Kansas City. Resale ticket prices for nearly every World Cup match have dropped in recent weeks. Overland Park-based reseller Tickets for Less has been watching the trends. Senior Vice President of Operations Jason Durbin says FIFA's lottery system has been confusing. Some fans may be rethinking their asking prices after FIFA released exact seat locations in April.
11: Some people that got some of the higher rows have decided to go down in their price a little bit. That's created a lot of fluidity with the market having some of those exact locations out there now.
10: Durbin advises fans who purchase tickets to high-demand sporting events like the World Cup to buy them from a trusted reseller. And the KC Current is preparing for a Mother's Day match this Sunday. It's coming off a road win in North Carolina and will now play its next five games in 20 days. Coach Chris Armas says the team will be relying on the depth of the squad.
12: It's important for development. It's important to show the belief in the roster, and we do have belief. It's important to not run certain players, like any player, into the ground.
10: Kickoff Sunday against the Chicago Stars will be at 11:30 a.m. Meanwhile, Sporting KC is still looking to break a winless streak. It hasn't won in

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1: This is KCUR 89.3 NPR in Kansas City. Good to have you along this morning. We appreciate you tuning in to Morning Edition. After a couple glasses of wine at the piano, singer-songwriter Barry Manilow thought he had composed a gorgeous and original set of chords. But as it turns out, a 19th century Polish composer had beaten him to it. We'll bring you the story from the 91.9 Classical KC program Sounds Like with Sean Chin in 3 minutes.
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1: Coming up today on the next Science Friday, in science fiction, aliens often come to control, colonize, or destroy us, or eat us. Is that a projection? Sci-fi writer Daniel H. Wilson will talk about the aliens in his new First Contact thriller. Also, the recent Artemis II lunar mission brought back thousands of photos taken on the far side of the moon. The mission's science operation lead will talk about choosing a short list and more. Those stories and more. Science Friday from 1 to 3. 844 and 60 degrees, cloudy skies, some isolated raindrops here and there. That should be the case through the morning and afternoon. 72 today's high.
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0: Good morning, I'm Leila Faldin. A conductor was leading an orchestra in Finland last month. As they approached the finale, he swept his arms out and knocked into a violinist playing her 18th century instrument worth millions. His arm knocked the violin to the ground. The conductor called for the orchestra to stop playing as she picked it up improbably. The violin didn't have any cracks or scratches. She tuned it and the show went on. It's Morning Edition.
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1: 61 degrees at 8:45. 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Barry Manilow's 1970 hit, Could It Be Magic, bears a striking resemblance to a little prelude written by Friedrich Chopin around 140 years earlier. The 91.9 Classical KC program, Sounds Like with Sean Chin, has the story of how Manilow accidentally borrowed those 19th century sounds.

this short prelude by Frédéric Chopin. Only 13 measures total, but timeless. And if it's good enough for Barry Manilow, every measure of this prelude has the same rhythm, dubbed Funeral March, and it certainly has that unforgettable character.

it's not a hard piece to play, but it's so very satisfying. The chords are meaty, and you can put your whole weight into them. Chopin fits so much in such a short space.

Fun fact, one of Rachmaninoff's hardest but least played pieces is a gigantic, almost 30-minute-long theme and variations based on this prelude.

0: Rachmaninoff wasn't the only composer inspired by this prelude.
1: I wrote this next tune with a friend of mine. Her name is Adrian Anderson, and we both wrote it in collaboration with a man named Frédéric Chopin. What I mean by that is that I took the melody from a Chopin prelude. It's the Chopin prelude in C minor, if anybody cares. And what I'd like to do is I'd like to play the prelude for you first, and then I'll show you the song. It's called Could It Be Magic?
0: These memorable chords inspired Barry Manilow and his song, Could It Be Magic? He's hanging out, having a drink, noodling on the piano, and thinks he's just come up with a gorgeous, original set of chords. Turns out, he's been playing Chopin's Funeral March Prelude earlier that day, and the music had seeped into his subconscious. With lyrics by Manilow collaborator Adrian Anderson, Could It Be Magic was a top 10 hit in the U.S., and Chopin's music reached new audiences 125 years after his death.

0: This is Morning Edition from NPR News. Our theme music is inspired by BJ Lederman. I'm Leila Fadel.
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4: I'm Brian Ellison, and this is KCUR's Up to Date. We're live from Rainy Day Books in Fairway. That's for the last time this week. Today, it's our monthly food show. Where do you go for the best steaks in Kansas City? Maybe you're looking for the tender mouthfeel of a Wagyu or the superior flavor of a ribeye. Maybe you want a classic old-school Midwestern steakhouse vibe, or maybe something more modern is to your taste. Whatever you're looking for, our food experts are here to help. They'll run down their picks on where to go or even where to get cuts to grill on your own at home. And, of course, we'll chat about the best side dishes. Those are important, too. So we're live from Rainy Day Books, and we'll get you up to date after this hour's news.
5: From NPR News in Washington, I'm Corva Coleman. The United Arab Emirates says it fired back after Iran pummeled it with another missile and drone barrage today. The UAE says three people were hurt. This comes as the U.S. military says it stopped attacks on three Navy ships in the Strait of Hormuz and then hit Iranian missile sites in the region. Iran has blocked the waterway to shipping. The U.S. has blocked Iranian ports. China confirmed today a ship with a Chinese crew aboard was attacked last Monday near the strait, but China says so far there are no reported casualties. NPR's Jennifer Pak has more from Shanghai.
6: China's foreign ministry says the ship is registered to the Marshall Islands, but did not say whether it had signaled Chinese crew were on board. Since the U.S. and Israel launched attacks on Iran, the Iranians have retaliated by effectively closing the waterway, but they gave passage for ships from friendly nations, including from China. Chinese Foreign Ministry spokesperson Lin Jin did not say who struck the ship or give other details. China is deeply concerned, he says, that many vessels and crew members have been stranded in the critical waterway due to the war. The attack happened before Chinese Foreign Minister Wang Yi met with his Iranian counterpart on Wednesday when they discussed reopening the strait. Jennifer Pak, NPR News, Shanghai.
5: Stocks opened higher this morning after a better-than-expected jobs report. NPR's Scott Horsley reports the Dow Jones Industrial Average rose about 70 points in early trading.
7: A report from the Labor Department shows U.S. employers added 115,000 jobs in April, while the unemployment rate held steady at 4.3%. The report's likely to reassure the Federal Reserve that the job market is relatively stable, allowing the central bank to focus for now on curbing stubborn inflation. Much of the hiring in April was in healthcare, restaurants, retail, and transportation. Factories, the federal government, and computer technology all saw a loss of jobs last month. Average wages in April were up 3.6% from a year ago. Wages have generally been rising faster than the cost of living, although that could change with the sharp jump in gasoline prices triggered by the war with Iran. Scott Horsley, NPR News, Washington.
5: South Carolina lawmakers have unveiled a plan to redraw the state's congressional districts. The U.S. Supreme Court last week invalidated a key section of the Voting Rights Act. It says race cannot be used to draw districts. South Carolina's state action may endanger the seat of U.S. Congressman James Clyburn, a civil rights veteran. South Carolina Lieutenant Governor Pamela Evett says the state maps should reflect Republicans.
1: It's about doing the right thing. South Carolina is a ruby red state. I believe that any way we draw the maps, that will show through.
5: Yesterday, Tennessee completed redrawing its congressional maps. It eliminates the only Democratic House seat. It was drawn to allow for black voters to be represented. This is NPR. Spanish officials say a cruise ship where the rare hantavirus has been found is heading for the Canary Islands. Three passengers have died and several others are sick. The head of the World Health Organization says the risk of the disease spreading is very low. California, one epicenter of the nation's housing crisis, will soon have one agency overseeing the programs meant to address the issue. From member station KQED, Aditi Bantlamudi reports, California leaders say the new system will make affordable housing cheaper to build.
8: Right now, housing developers say they have to navigate the state's nine different agencies, overseeing some 40 programs. Sarah Karlinski is with UC Berkeley's Turner Center for Housing Innovation. When she compared California's system to other states, she found that 80% of them had a more consolidated system.
9: Successful states, they have really high capacity, well-trained staff who work very well together. And while achieving this in a fragmented system might not be impossible, it's easier to do if there is some type of consolidation.
8: The new state agency will include separate departments for homelessness, financing, and civil rights. The governor's office recently reported the number of people living outside decreased by 9% last year. For NPR News, I'm Aditi Bandlamudi in San Francisco.
5: Hackers took over the educational platform Canvas for hours yesterday. It is used by thousands of U.S. schools and colleges. The saboteurs demanded ransoms. The company owner says that Canvas is mostly accessible again. I'm Corva Coleman, NPR News in Washington.
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11: This is KCUR 89.3. I'm Jody Fortino. Kansas City Council committees will consider World Cup liquor sales and changes to the Country Club Plaza in meetings next week. KCUR's Savannah Holly Bates has more.
12: The city's Finance, Governance, and Public Safety Committee will consider a development plan for rezoning the plaza to allow for taller buildings and design standards in the district that was bought by a Texas-based developer in 2023. It will also consider privatizing more than 4 acres of sidewalks around the plaza, which the developer says it wants for improved maintenance and walkability. The council committee will also consider whether to exempt Kansas City from the state's extended hours of operation for liquor licenses during the World Cup. If approved, the ordinance would keep the city's current liquor curfews at 1:30 and 3 in the morning instead of 23 hours a day during the tournament. For KCUR 89.3, I'm Savannah Holly Bates.
11: And World Cup organizers in Lawrence anticipate fewer Algerian fans will make the trip to Kansas due to a new visa entry bond policy. Tourists from a number of countries have to pay $15,000 to enter the United States, including Algeria, whose national team is making Lawrence their base camp during the tournament. Ruth DeWitt is Director of Community Relations for Explore Lawrence. She says organizers are concentrating on what they can control.
13: We in Lawrence are continuing to focus on safety and culture and arts and making sure that the people who can come here are welcomed.
11: DeWitt says Lawrence will have signs in Arabic, halal food, and lots of free community events. And a plan for a massive new data center in southern Johnson County has been withdrawn, following opposition from local residents, where the Johnson County Post's Kyle Palmer reports.
14: The city of Gardner announced that California-based Beale Infrastructure had nixed its plans for the data center after city officials made it clear the project would not get public incentives. More than 100 people turned out for Monday's city council meeting to voice opposition to the 300-acre project. Residents raised concerns about the data center's energy and water usage and the noise it could make. Beale said the center would be air-cooled, meaning it would use a fraction of the water used by similar-sized data centers in order to cool off constantly running servers. For KCUR 89.3, I'm Kyle Palmer with the Johnson County Post.
11: And for the first time since 2017, Missouri schools will see the same money from the state as last year, instead of an increase in funding. Some say not fully funding the K-12 education formula creates uncertainty and discourages schools from giving teachers pay raises. But Republican Representative Ed Lewis, who helped craft the state budget, says Missouri is still funding education at record levels compared to some years in the past.
15: What we are seeing are superintendents telling their teachers, you know, that you got to get out there and whine and whine and whine and complain because, you know, they're underfunding us. It isn't true.
11: Lewis says the budget is tight and the state has to make sure there's still money for education next year. This is KCUR 89.3.
4: Good morning and welcome to Up to Date on KCUR 89.3. I'm Brian Ellison. It's our last day of live shows this week. We've been here all week at Rainy Day Books in Fairway, Kansas. Might be the biggest crowd of the week, and today they're here for our monthly food show, our look at what's new, what's interesting, and what's delicious in our local food scene. This month, calling all carnivores, where is the best place to get a good steak in Kansas City? Wagyu, filet, ribeye, KC strip, you can find it all in our local restaurant scene. We'll be discussing all the best stops this hour with our food experts, and with, and I have to say, an all-star cast of food experts this month. Jenny Vergara is a food columnist for In Kansas City magazine. Shannon Carpenter is a contributor to KCUR's Adventure newsletter. And Liz Cook writes, among other things, the Substack Haterade and is an all-around wise person on the world of restaurants. Welcome back to all of you. It's good to see you. We can't take your calls this week because we're in our temporary studio or on the road, but you can text us. Where is the best place to get a steak in Kansas City? What cut do you get? How's it cooked? What do you get on the side? Let us know by texting us at 816-601-4777. That applies to you here in the room at Rainy Day Books as well. We would love to let you share your thoughts on the air. So text us at 816-601-4777. We might just call you up here. Okay, so to my guests here. Beef is very quintessentially Kansas City. People travel to Kansas City thinking, knowing they're going to get a good steak. A lot of the steakhouse scene that people once knew generations ago, though, is gone. Shannon, is it actually harder to find a good steak in Kansas City than it used to be, or is that not true?
16: I don't think it's true at all. I think it's incredibly easy to find a great steak here. Not only are there steakhouses, but we have a plethora of butcher shops, like old-school walk-in butcher shops that will take you by the hand and cut it right in front of you. And for me, that is the ultimate steak experience.
4: Okay, so if, and we will talk a little bit more here in this hour about places to go get a steak that you're going to cook yourself, but I mean, what if you want them to cook it for you? Liz, is the steak scene as dire as some people on the internet would have you believe?
17: No, I don't think so. I mean, look, we're no longer in our cattle baron days where there are literally herds of cattle wandering around the West Bottoms. But that doesn't mean we have a robust supply chain to our local restaurants. You know, I think there are two distinct local genres of steakhouse that we have in Kansas City. On the one hand, you have like the expense account bait steakhouse with the gold leaf and the truffle and the, you know, the, yeah, it just exists to kind of splash
4: really
17: out
4: expensive
17: some cash.
4: Wine.
17: Yeah, a lot of Wagyu. And then you have the other kind, which is the historic steakhouse that looks like they haven't shampooed the carpet since the Watergate hearings. And that's the kind of genre, that's the genre of steakhouse that I love. And I think we do really well.
4: I am glad that the cattle are not roaming freely in the West Bottoms anymore. That would really hurt the bar scene there, I would think. Jenny, I mean, a lot comes down to what people think they're getting when they go to a steakhouse. And, of course, in Kansas City, a lot of the talk is about the Kansas City Strip, our own named cut of meat. What is it? Is it the same thing as a New York Strip? We just call it something different?
18: Correct.
4: All right, moving on to the next question.
18: But we called it first. We were definitely the first to call it Kansas City Strip. But the truth is that, you know, you're not going to sell a Kansas City Strip in New York City. So they got to figure out another way to market that.
4: So it really is exact same piece of,
18: yes,
4: of meat.
18: Yes.
4: Wow. Okay.
17: There have been some people who have tried to draw a distinction and say that like a Kansas City Strip is bone-in or a New York Strip isn't. But that's mostly apocryphal. Like I can't find a real source that suggests that's the case.
18: Well, I agree.
4: Okay. So if you thought you never learned anything from a food show, that is all different today. You now know. You know, it is true, in spite of the fact that you still can find a good steak in Kansas City, that Kansas City has changed a lot over the years. The expectations around steak, I bet, are different since our Cowtown days. How popular, in your experience, Liz, are steakhouses as a restaurant offering in Kansas City today?
17: Well, I think they've gotten more popular over the last couple of years. I think nationwide there's been kind of a nostalgia boom that has led to a lot more people pouring into steakhouses, especially the genre that I mentioned earlier, the kind of classic historic steakhouse where you can kind of have a, you know, maybe a badly made but still satisfying gin martini and eat onion rings in, you know, one of those classic dining rooms. I think whenever there's a lot of uncertainty in the world, people kind of pivot to nostalgia. And so I think like the steakhouse has become a lot more popular among a new generation of diners, I think.
4: Shannon, you mentioned that one of your favorite things to do is to go into a butcher shop and talk about the different cuts of meat. I mean, mm-hmm. walk us through. You don't have to give us the entire 38-item list, but what are the considerations you might make when you go to a restaurant? You're thinking about which steak to order. What are the things that should be running through your mind?
16: For me, it begins with mood, like all food. You know, what am I doing there? Usually when I'm eating a steak, I'm either trying to comfort myself or celebrate. So that's where I go.
4: Okay, so what's the comfort steak?
16: The comfort steak for me is a Casey strip. It is, I know exactly what I'll get every single time. It's a nice cut of meat, not much fat on it, which affects the juiciness, but it's a great cut of meat. If I'm celebrating, I go tomahawk or, you know, porterhouse.
4: And what are tomahawk and porterhouse? Tell me like I'm a third grader.
16: Okay, so the tomahawk is just a gigantic steak with a bone-in rib still in it.
4: Okay.
16: Right?
4: It's actually a combination of other cuts, right?
16: It is, right? And the porterhouse, you know, I don't even know what makes up a porterhouse. I just eat it.
4: Okay. Well, this is
16: huge.
4: Excellent radio, Shannon. Great. So Jenny, I know you've got some thoughts about the rise and fall of the popularity of the steakhouse in this town. I mean, as you assess the industry at this moment, what do you see?
18: Well, one of the things that I think we have to recognize is the fact that basically in 2025, April of last year, there was a statistic basically that came out that listed Texas Roadhouse as the number one most popular casual dining restaurant in America.
4: Okay.
18: And we have to say that because we're sitting here in steak country, in Steak City. And I don't know if any of you have been near a Texas Roadhouse. I happened to go to the movies a couple weeks ago and came out. There was a Texas Roadhouse out on the pad in front of the AMC. People lined up waiting outside to get in. Mm-hmm. It's because it's affordable. They give you some freebies that people love. I mean, there's a reason why. And this Olive Garden had held the number one title for years and years and years. And so this is the first time that we've had a steakhouse sitting at the top of our casual dining. And I think that's really, really important to mention in terms of, you know, why that is right now. It's comforting. It's celebratory. When going out to eat feels like a luxury sometimes. If you're going to spend the money on something you're really going to enjoy. Or treating yourself, to your point.
4: I think that probably brings up a good point that we're going to talk about local steakhouses. We're going to talk about mom and pop steakhouses or places with top level chefs, but a lot of people are going to experience steak not from one of those places. And honestly, let's be honest, Texas Roadhouse, they can probably get a pretty good steak there too, right?
17: Well, you know, of all the chains, Texas Roadhouse, honestly, like they're not using microwaves for everything, so I'll give them that.
18: Yes.
17: You know, it's
18: yes.
17: a little bit of a cut above, right. pun intended, an Applebee's. So.
4: All right. Well, that's the last time we're going to mention Texas Roadhouse on this show then. We will, however, get to our recommendations, and let's leave it open for your first one that you name. Let's just what comes to mind when you think great steak? Let's start with you, Liz Cook.
17: Sure. So I got to lean into the Golden Ox right away. So this is a 77-year-old steakhouse in the West
4: We're
17: Bottoms.
4: We're used to having live crowd response to
18: right, feedback.
4: Yeah. All right.
17: So it's quite old, but it was pretty faithfully rehabilitated about a decade ago now, which makes it kind of like a museum piece, but still with a lot of modern charm. So I think there's no better place to reconnect with your inner cattle baron than the Golden Ox. I mean, it is literally in the West Bottoms where cattle once roamed, as we covered. It's also the alleged birthplace of the Casey Strip. I think, like a lot of claims to be the first.
4: One of the several alleged birthplaces.
17: There's some asterisks around that, but I think they absolutely get credit for popularizing it locally. And I think it's a great spot still to order one, along with all of the old school classics. So you can get your Oysters Rockefeller there. You can get creamed spinach. You can still order a pink squirrel for a dessert drink, which I personally love.
18: Woo! Pink squirrel.
17: That's my mark of a great steakhouse, is if they have some, like, you know, good mid-century dessert drinks.
4: Could you remind us what, for those of us who may have forgotten, since it's been so long since we've had a pink squirrel?
17: It is a creamy dessert drink, and what makes it pink is the creme de noyau. It's like a pink nutty liqueur that's in that drink.
18: Looks like Pepto-Bismol.
17: Yes. Tastes much better.
18: Yeah.
4: I'm glad steak is not one of the ingredients.
18: Yes.
17: Yeah. And then the other thing I would just shout out there at the Golden Axe is the steak soup. So, you know, we're talking about steaks, but Kansas City is also the birthplace of the Kansas City Steak Soup, famous at the now-closed Plaza 3. Mm-hmm. So you can still get a version at a lot of Kansas City steakhouses, and I quite like the one at Golden Axe, which, you know, maybe isn't totally faithful to the Plaza 3 version, but is its own excellent artifact, and I think it's got, like, a lot of sherry in it, which I quite love.
4: I appreciate the homage to Plaza 3. May it rest in peace.
18: I want to say something quickly about Golden Ox, because it is one of the few places right now where you can get basically a Midwestern prime sirloin for $31, all the way up to a 21-day dry-age bone-in ribeye, 30-ounce to 42 ounces for $115 to $145. So this is a place that has a wide range of price points. So I think that's one of the reasons that it's charming. There's a lot of places right now that have put kind of a bit of a stake in the ground and are doing more gourmet, more upscale, or just down and dirty, you know, kind of basic prime steaks. So I think this is one that kind of swings that spectrum.
17: No one commented when Jenny just said steak in the ground, and I just don't want to let that go.
4: She was on a roll. I didn't want to interrupt.
18: Listen,
4: but yes, well
18: I'm
4: done.
18: Punny. I'm really punny.
4: I mean, okay, but let me ask, like, okay, $115 for a steak. I don't believe I've ever done that. What makes a $115 steak worth $115?
18: Well, if you think about it, so I just said 21-day dry age. So when beef comes in, there is someone that has to touch it, cut it. So most steakhouses of good, reputable quality are cutting their own beef. They're bringing in sides and they're cutting them down to steaks. So there's labor involved in obviously the time it takes to do that. And then when you dry age it for 21 days, you're actually monitoring it. You're turning it over. You're making sure it's doing what it's supposed to do. And that obviously locks in that kind of beefy flavor that we all love. So when you think, and then obviously it takes somebody to cook it and to put it on your plate. So there's a lot more labor involved when we're talking about kind of dry aging a steak and not just, you know, whacking it off and throwing it in the pan and searing it.
4: Okay. So Golden Ox down in the West Bottom. Shannon, what's one of your top picks?
16: You know, I'll go with Jess and Jim's Steakhouse.
4: Real classic.
16: Right off the bat, because we all of us have it
18: the
16: on our list.
18: The audience approves.
16: I know, right?
18: Right?
16: Because it is. For me, it's that comfort steak. Mm-hmm. You go in there, it's not pretentious. You're there for a great meal.
4: Now, if you live in Midtown Kansas City, you're going to have to drive a while to get to Jess and
16: Jim's. It is. It's down 135th Street, down that way. But you walk in, and what makes it a great thing for me is the decor and the atmosphere. Low lighting, like I said, not pretentious. You know you're going to get something good and make you feel good about yourself. So Jess and Jim's there, you know, their claim to fame is they have what they call the Playboy Steak, which 1972 Playboy wrote an article about them, and they've just taken that and run with it. I've had it. It's great. You know, totally agree with it. I had their Kansas City Strip there recently.
4: You read Playboy for the steak recipes?
16: I do. That is the only reason. Yeah, especially right. Younger me, yeah, right. Rather than 50-year-old me, right? But yeah, recently I was there eating, and we're going to talk about sides. So their potatoes are just gargantuan. Yeah. Mm. It's like as big as two of my fists put together. Wow. And I asked her about that. I asked the owner about that. And they order them specifically for that size, so you get consistency with your side. And for me, steak and baked potatoes is as basic as you get, right? And Jess and Jim's, they get my vote. They're great.
4: Okay, down 135th Street. Liz?
17: Yeah, I just want to co-sign that and add, you know, we haven't talked a lot about sides, but Jess and Jim's has my favorite onion rings of any local steakhouse.
16: Hand cut, yeah.
17: Yeah, and they also still do the platter of complimentary house pickled beets with every meal, which I think is just such a fun old school touch. And, you know, people have different opinions. It's 88 years old. I think people have been saying that Jess and Jim's has fallen off for 87 of those 88 years. I went pretty recently. I think it's still a fantastic time.
4: Well, before we take a break, let's go with one more. Jenny, what's off of your list?
18: Well, since we're kind of doing kind of old school favorites, yeah, right off the bat, absolutely. I'm going to start with Pierrepont's in Union, yeah, Station. So Executive Chef Matt Barnes has a center-cut filet mignon certified Hereford beef with your choice of side, and you can get it in a 5-ounce for $46, 7-ounce for $62, or 10-ounce for $84. I think the prices here are kind of important. The reason I mention this is a couple of reasons. The dining room is absolutely stunning. I mean, it's in our train station, obviously. It's historic. It's popular for a reason. But they also have a wide variety of price points that you can have, and you get a side with it. And a lot of steakhouses obviously are a la carte. You get your steak, and you have to order things separately that go with. So I love the fact that they've partnered it with a side. But for the atmosphere and a good old steak in our Union Station, Pierpont's.
4: I have to acknowledge that Pierpont's is a place that about 20 years ago, my partner and I started going for our own Christmas dinner before we went off to our families. And every year it's become a tradition. And,
18: yay.
4: I like the filet, but with the Oscar, the crab hollandaise melange.
17: You like gilding the lily, Brian. I appreciate
4: that. I do. Well, you know, if you're going to a steakhouse, why not? Hey, it's time for us to take a break. When we come back, we will get to some of your recommendations and even take some questions from our live audience here at by texting us at 816-601-4777. We're here at Rainy Day Books in Fairway. So stick around. I'm Brian Ellison. 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

0: 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Is that a projection? Sci-fi writer Daniel H. Wilson will discuss the aliens in his new First Contact thriller on Science Friday from 1 to 3 on KCUR 89.3. 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
3: This is Up to Date on KCUR 89.3. I'm Brian Ellison. We're back with our monthly food show. This month, we're digging into the best steaks and steakhouses in Kansas City with our three fabulous food experts, Jenny Vergara, Shannon Carpenter, and Liz Cook. And we wanted to talk a little bit about people who would just rather get a steak from a store or a butcher shop and grill it themselves. Jenny, why do people want to do that?
4: You know, it's interesting. I think the ongoing conversation in Kansas City about steaks is always, why would I go out and pay the prices to have a steak when I can find plenty of great butcher shops in town, buy a steak, throw it on the grill at home, and have it at home? I've got wine at home. I've got, you know, baked potatoes at home. Why would I go out and do that? And one of the things that we always talk about is, well, in Kansas City, you know, we just eat our steaks with salt and pepper. We don't need a fancy Oscar sauce on our steaks, right? And so at home, you get to control, obviously, a lot of that. So I do think that it is a thing that a lot of people say when you talk to people about, like, steakhouses and steakhouses, too, because I think it's a luxury, tend to feel like, you know, it's a tourist thing. It's a thing when, you know, your family's in town or you're trying to impress somebody or it's a graduation or it's a special occasion. And at home, you can kind of grab two steaks from the butcher shop and not feel too bad on a Friday night just to throw them on the grill.
5: Yeah.
4: So that's what I think. But there are several great butcher shops in town, even some of our grocery stores. You know, you can ask them to cut steaks to your specifications. So I think there's lots of great places we can talk about.
3: Yeah, I mean, I do think that a lot of folks would even insist that they make steak better than they get it at a steakhouse, Shannon.
6: Yeah, for us in Kansas City, so when I'm not here, I'm running around town with a bunch of dads.
3: Make steak better than they get it at a steakhouse, Shannon.
6: Yeah, for us.

0: and Liberty. Okay. Right? Yes. All right. Woman-owned place, which I adore. But it has absolutely a fantastic... It's better if you can pre-order, if you're going to make the drive, if you don't live in Liberty and you need to make the drive, pre-order whatever you'd like, and she'll have it ready for you. But I absolutely love... I think she has an incredible selection and really, really good beef up there. But we also have old school favorites. Fairway Meat Market, obviously, is a place that a lot of people go to. There's also Broadway Butcher Shop, The Local Pig. Bicklemeyer's Meats is another old school in KCK. McGregor's Butcher and Bistro, if you live out south, that's a place you need to find. It's got a butcher shop in front that does kind of breakfast sandwiches and lunch, and then in the back it's a steakhouse. So it's on my list as well. Carne Diem, if you live up in Briarcliff.
1: That one has the best name, I think.
0: Right. Carne Diem. Right, Carne Diem. That's it. Somebody's but they have a real thing. They do all the snout to tail kind of butchery in there, and they have some good selections as well. So if anybody's looking to pick up steaks, that's where I would recommend.
1: Shannon, do you have a favorite butcher shop that you go to?
2: Man, I wrote a whole piece on all the butcher shops here in Kansas City, and I can't say I have a favorite because I don't want them to be mad at me. That's right. The truth. I love them all. To add to the uppercut, they actually have a food challenge of the 10 burger challenge. It's 10 patties. I finished two patties. That's all I could do. And I eat, man. And they're extremely helpful and nice and great steaks. I like The Local Pig a lot. That is the kind of butcher you go to, and you just talk for 25 minutes. They'll take the time and actually get you the right cut of meat, not only if it's sausages, but steak as well. And so every year I get a Christmas tomahawk instead of a ham. I don't do hams anymore. And they help me pick it out. And we sit there and talk for like a long time. One of the things that they have with it, with your butcher shops, is they'll have the things that go with it. You know, a red wine glaze up at Local Pig. Or, and I highly recommend this, their bone marrow butter. Hot steak, bone marrow butter right on top. That is as perfect as I've ever cooked a steak in my life.
1: All right, so good suggestions there. We mentioned the uppercut. We mentioned Local Pig. Let's get back to some of our recommendations for restaurants to go out and let them cook the steak for you. If you don't have the kind of energy that Shannon and Jenny do to do that cooking at home, Liz, where should people go next?
3: Well, let's talk about another classic Kansas City steakhouse. Let's talk about the Majestic. I think we have to. So the Majestic is another historic steakhouse where the menu skews pretty classic, but I think the food isn't dusty. I mean, we've got a really tender bone-in strip that I tried recently. They have their own version of the steak soup, which is super savory. And pro tip, our bartender recently said she uses that steak soup as gravy for the mashed potatoes. So that is something that you can request. It's thick enough. Mm-hmm. And I love the mashed potatoes here. So, you know, I talked about the onion rings at Jess and Jim's being my favorite. I think the Majestic has my favorite mashed potatoes. They are a super rustic garlic mashed that they still serve with gravy, and they're incredible.
1: We should mention that all of our food experts' picks will be online at kcur.org sometime over the weekend. And we also should mention that Shannon had an adventure newsletter on butcher shops. We'll also list Jenny's picks for butcher shops there at kcur.org. So a wealth of material for you online after today's show. We've got some picks from listeners at our text line. One of them says, Anton's is my favorite steakhouse, the one at 18th and Main. Choose your own steak size, dry aging in their basement, and excellent service. That's from Ashley. And then we had a pick from another listener who likes Acre in Parkville. And I know that, I think, was it you, Jenny, who wanted to talk about Acre?
0: Yes.
1: Yeah.
0: My fancy pants wants to talk about Acre.
1: Okay, go for it.
0: So Acre is one of these like chef-driven kind of steakhouse experiences up in Parkville. Andrew Longris has been a long, long time excellent chef in Kansas City. I mean, his provenance goes back to Blue Stem Dave's. He's also worked at French Laundry. I mean, he has quite a resume. And he lives up in Parkville and decided that for his first restaurant, he would open a place in Parkville. So I think everything he does is really interesting. He does have a 35 to 45 day dry age program that he does. He has a case. He's happy to show it to you and explain all how it works. But he is dry aging steak. So if you're interested in that experience, that is a great place to go. It's market price. So you'll have to ask. It changes. I think the price changes per day. But basically when I go, I get the 16-ounce Kansas City strip. It's grass fed, but grain finished. It's out of Texas. It's cut a beef for $75. Their steaks are hand trimmed in house, and then they grill them over Missouri oak. So they have one of those live fire grills grates that they do.
1: You can see it from the whole restaurant. It's quite an atmosphere.
0: Absolutely, absolutely. So if you haven't been to Acre, it's more of an upscale experience. I believe sides are separate. You know, you kind of have to order things to go with your steak, perhaps. But I do think he's doing a nice job in Parkville.
1: Excellent.

0: Shannon, what's another pick that you would have for us?
1: You know, I'm going LeFou Frog, and I know I don't look like a LeFou Frog person, right, with a big beard and everything.
0: Well, we should note this is the first place we've mentioned, I think, that doesn't specialize necessarily in steak.
1: But LeFou Frog, it's a French restaurant, and it is just perfect for a date night. It's one of those cozy little, exactly what you'd want, cozy little restaurants that serves amazing food. And one of those things they serve is their steak au poivre. I am also a sucker for steak au poivre. I find it actually a little bit harder to cook with a peppercorn, right? Mm-hmm. To not overpower it. They do it well. So I get that.
0: You don't mean well, though.
1: No, not well. Okay. We'll talk about steak temperature. There's a whole debate on that. Well, there really shouldn't be, but there is.
0: Okay.
1: You know, but they also have their little, little smaller steak, the filet LeFou, and that's what my wife gets, right? And it is a great place to go to spend an evening. And it's not terribly pricey. It's not cheap, but you'll be okay for a day night.
0: Okay, and since we're talking about French food, we had a question from a listener. Where can you get a good Chateaubriand served French style? This listener, I think in our audience, says it used to be served in La Méditerranée. La Méditerranée.
2: Well, that's
0: restaurant
2: going way back.
0: On the Plaza. That's even older than Plaza 3.
2: The Wayback Machine there. Okay.
0: Any ideas for a good Chateaubriand in French style?
2: I haven't seen a Chateaubriand. I have not seen one on a menu.
0: You've done it. You've stumped the panel. Good
2: work. Right, right.
0: Let's talk about. Let's get to the question Shannon just raised, Liz, which is the how to cook the steak. Obviously, not well done. This crowd is going to be pretty united on that front. But is there any acceptable answer other than rare or medium rare?
3: Look, I'm not a snob about that. I like a medium rare steak. I think if you want to kind of balance flavor and texture, it's the ideal steak temperature. But I firmly believe that people should eat food the way that they want it. Any good steakhouse should be able to cook it to the temperature that you desire. If they can't do it, that's a huge red flag.
0: Okay. Wow. Crowd pleaser. Jenny.
2: I would just say, please know what all of those words mean when you order. There's nothing more frustrating for you to not understand what you really want. And then when it comes out exactly what you ordered and it's not exactly what the onus is on you to understand what each of those temps mean when it comes to the table and what you're looking for.
0: Okay, so medium rare, which is how a lot of people would say this is the way that's best to order a steak. What should medium rare be?
2: I think medium rare is basically kind of a slight red center, but mostly pink around is how I would say.
0: Warm.
2: Cool red center, cool warm pink is how I would say medium rare.
0: Which is rarer than some people really want, even when they say medium rare.
2: Correct.
0: Shannon.
1: Yeah, and I'll admit, I'm the steak snob. I totally am, right? Mm-hmm.
0: Good to be honest about it.
1: It is, you know. The old joke, if someone orders a well-done steak, you just ask him politely but firmly to leave, right? And that is a thing with me because you spend so much time on this steak, and these things usually are not cheap, especially today's beef prices, right? I mean, this is the thing. To me, the perfect steak, I'm with everyone else, medium rare, medium at the best, you know? I think you get the most flavor and the most juice out of that. It is the juices of that fat cap bleeding into it that gives it so much flavor, and that's why I keep coming back.
0: And Liz, help us with the etiquette here. I mean, I think more than any other food item by far in restaurants that I've observed, people are inclined to send things back to the kitchen. It's one thing, I think, to send something back to the kitchen when it's undercooked because they can just cook it a little more. Mm-hmm. It's something else to cook it, to send back a $75 or $100 piece of meat that you say has been cooked too much. When is the right time to do that? Is it ever the right time to do that?
3: Absolutely. Like I said, any quality steakhouse should be able to cook your steakhouse to the temperature you requested. And so if they haven't done it, absolutely you should send that back. That's a $75 piece of beef. But there's a caveat, which Jenny mentioned, is that you have to know what those terms actually mean. I think we've all seen probably a little bit of temperature creep where restaurants will maybe cook a medium rare steak a little bit past medium rare into medium because they don't want to risk the diner saying, oh, this is totally undercooked because the diner doesn't understand what medium rare actually means. But I do think if a steak is overcooked, that is when, like, 10 times out of 10, absolutely say, hey, this isn't how I requested it. Send it back. You deserve to have the steak the way you ordered it.
0: Don't forget, if you're here with us at Rainy Day Books, you can text us if you want to ask a question on the air. The number to text is 816-601-4767. 7-7. We've got some social media recommendations as well. Cody on Instagram goes back to Pierpont's and also likes the Kansas City Strip, just as our experts suggested. But Cody adds coffee and ancho chili rub, along with the sides of whipped potatoes and sautéed asparagus, and also the side of a gin martini. You're welcome, Cody says.
2: Yes.
0: And also Chris on, right. Chris on Instagram, who says, save your money and buy a steak at Pollard's Meat Market, a.k.a. the store in Raytown. Says they even have their own delicious steak butter. Let's get back to some of our experts' recommendations. And we have focused mostly on those classic steakhouses, those old school places. Liz, take us to somewhere a little different.
3: Yeah, so I mentioned we have two steakhouse genres. We've mostly talked about the historic one. We also have to deal with the expense account steakhouses. And I will just say, 1587 Prime is not on any of our lists. If you want to know why, I wrote a 2,000-word review for Defector, which you can look up.
0: A potentially award-winning review that we can't use here on the show because we tend to be positive on the show.
3: but a steakhouse in that genre that I think does it quite well is Stock Hill. So if you are a person who's really looking for Wagyu beef and you don't have a lot of price sensitivity, I think you should absolutely make a beeline for Stock Hill. It's got one of the best selections locally of Wagyu beef. It has the skill in the kitchen to prepare them the way you'd expect.
0: They sell it by the ounce, right?
3: They do, yes. you can do a tasting, which I think Jenny mentioned in her blurb about them, too. One thing that you might not expect there is really great standout seasonal pastas. So that's not necessarily something you think about ordering there. I went in there recently, and I had a pasta with wild foraged morels and ramps. It was delicious.
2: Yum.
3: It was so springy. Vegetarian, so if you want to go to a steakhouse with a vegetarian friend, it's a great option. And on Thursday nights, they do girl dinner in the bar, which is a martini, fries, and a Caesar salad.
0: Do you have to be a girl to order the girl dinner?
3: You can be a girl dinner is sort of in your heart. Ryan.
0: Okay.
2: Yes.
0: Yeah. Well.
2: Yes.
0: You know it is, Liz.
2: Snap, snap.
0: Jenny, I know Stock Hill was one you wanted to recommend as well.
2: Yeah, I do want to mention Stock Hill. I do think that, you know, when you're thinking about kind of that upscale, really fancy, splashy kind of steakhouse experience, it delivers in not only what it looks like and feels like in that dining room. The bar is also amazing. Girl dinner, I think, is also served in the bar. But it has just like all the right markings of a really nice, lovely, upscale steakhouse. I do like, they do a... in addition to a lot of Wagyu and traditional prime, they do a tomahawk, which I always get the tomahawk there. I think it's kind of interesting right now. I feel like it's the best of both worlds. You can kind of have a little bit of each, right? When you get the... I don't love the giant brontosaurus bone, you know, the Fred Flintstone bone that comes on it. I get it.
0: It's very carnal.
2: It's
0: really,
2: part of the
0: yeah.
2: show. I get it. But the truth is that if it's cooked properly, the beef is absolutely incredible. You get kind of a taste of a little bit of everything. So those are steaks are also meant for sharing, which, you know, two people could easily... I don't know. Can you eat a tomahawk all by yourself, Shannon?
4: Probably.
2: Wow. Not to put you on the spot.
0: Okay, the hesitation I could tell from Shannon was not whether he could do it. It was whether he wanted to admit that he can do it.
4: I'll try, but I have a teenage son who would have to fight it for.
2: Okay.
4: And so we'd have to pick up our meat clubs and go at it, which is what we call tomahawks.
2: Okay, meat clubs. Maybe
0: this is a good time to mention that Shannon is also the author of The Ultimate Stay-at-Home Dad.
2: Yes.
0: There you go.
2: That's right.
0: Let's move into another genre before we take a break. We'll take one from this genre, which is restaurants that are not steak restaurants, but that have great steaks on the menu. I think often you're dining in a group where maybe not everyone wants a steak or even eats steak, but you still want a great steak. Where should they go? Liz, let's start with you.
3: Well, I think they should go to Westport Cafe and Bar. And I think it's interesting that Shannon mentioned Le Fou Frog already. Here's another French restaurant that does a great steak. But every Tuesday, Westport Cafe and Bar turns into one of the city's best steakhouses because that is when they do steak night. So you can get a $22 top sirloin steak. It will be draped in maitre d' butter. It will be swimming in a béarnaise. You can get it au poivre if you want it. And it will be served with unlimited fries. And I suppose I should say frites here because it is a French restaurant. Mm-hmm. You can also, if you want to, sub those unlimited fries for an unlimited arugula salad. But I think...
0: Which is, by the way, the best arugula salad in town, quite possibly.
3: It is delicious. It is. But I think even arugula freaks have limits. So
0: it shouldn't be unlimited. That's true. There's no such thing as an unlimited arugula salad.
2: You need a lot of fiber to fight that beef.
0: Wet's Westport Cafe and Bar in Westport, of course. Jenny, what's a restaurant with a great steak on your list?
2: Well, we're just going to load you up this week because on Monday night, you can go to Rye for steak night. So go Monday to Rye, go Tuesday to Westport Cafe.
3: On Wednesday, go to your cardiologist.
2: That's right. That's exactly right.
0: Both locations of Rye?
2: Yes, okay. Yes, both locations. Actually, I'm not sure about that. I know Leawood does it. I'm not sure that the Plaza does steak night, so okay. I know Leawood does it. Chef Ryan Williams is there. He obviously works for Colby and Megan Geraltz, and you can basically get, there's no real price point. I think it's kind of market price, but it's basically what you get is a 3-ounce steak dinner, your choice of super salad, and then you get a side and a slice of pie for one price. I think that's a heck of a deal if you've ever had Megan's pie. Now that the weather's getting nice, sit on the patio at Leawood. It's beautiful.
0: The pie at Rye is well regarded.
2: Indeed.
0: Shannon, one restaurant that has great steak from you before we take a break.
4: You know, I'm going to give a shout out someplace I actually haven't been to before, but it's the Argentina restaurant, and correct me if I'm wrong, Piropos. And the reason why it's on my list is Argentina is calling Kansas City home for the World Cup. And this is, you know, straight for them. But for me, they do have an 8-ounce filet, peppercorn encrusted filet with a brandy cream sauce. I've never had that. And that just sounds delicious to me. It hits all my buttons. I'm ready to get the meat sweats. Let's go do that.
0: All right. Piropos, in honor of the Argentine team being here in Kansas City, up in Briarcliff. It's time for us to take a break. We'll come back in just a moment with more of our recommendations for the best steakhouses in Kansas City, plus the latest restaurant news from around town. I'm Brian Ellison. 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
5: More from Up to Date in just a moment on KCUR 89.3, a service of the University of Missouri, Kansas City. Coming up today on 1A's Friday News Roundup, gas prices soar as oil companies reap the rewards. The White House gives more mixed messaging on the war, and this week's primaries may have told us something about Trump's hold on the GOP. That's on 1A today from 10 to noon on KCUR. Congratulations to KCUR's Generation Listen on the success of their family dinner benefit. 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Jay Sanders from Drastic Measures and Wild Child. Sweat the Newcomb of course. Ashley Bear at Hema Hema. Nick Gellner from the Antler Room and Anjan. And Jessica Armstrong from Novel. 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
0: This is KCUR's Up to Date. I'm Brian Ellison, live at Rainy Day Books in Fairway. It is our monthly food show with our food experts, Jenny Vergara, Shannon Carpenter, and Liz Cook. And we are turning to our local restaurant news, our monthly update, which this month is brought to us by Liz. Liz, what's going on? The World Cup is coming up.
3: Yeah, well, with the first World Cup game just 6 weeks away, I think all the local bars and restaurants are preparing for something.
0: Right, but they don't know what. We're a little concerned about the numbers.
3: Yeah, there's been a lot of reporting over the past couple of weeks about this number that had been floated around from KC26, that 650,000 visitors, and some of the data that's coming in is maybe calling into question whether that will materialize. Flight and hotel data aren't quite where we'd expect them to be. So, you know, all the same, bars and restaurants are preparing still for a possible influx of international visitors, of, you know, dads from Nebraska driving in. So they're increasing their staffing. Some of them are extending hours. They may not be extending the 23-hour bar licenses anymore,
0: right,
3: though.
0: News from the city on that. The mayor is not in support of that practice.
3: Yeah, so Quentin Lucas just posted, I think, on Facebook yesterday that he is introducing kind of a new ordinance to suggest that we will not be issuing those 23-hour bar licenses. This was something that was instituted at the state level.
0: Right.
3: So we're setting up another kind of battle between the state and the city in terms of who will ultimately get to decide.
0: Where will we go for our 4:30 a.m. cocktails?
6: Actually, I got an answer for you.
0: Shannon has an answer.
4: I do have an answer. This is weird this happens. I just wrote a piece in all the jazz clubs, and there is one that is open from 1:30 to 5 a.m., and they have the liquor license to serve.
0: Probably for industry folks mainly, huh?
4: It is. but you can absolutely go there and get a drink.
0: We should mention that KC 2026 is standing by that 650,000 number and saying that some of those bookings may just be lagging. One of the reasons, we don't know which teams are coming to some of those games, like the quarterfinal, and that will bump up those numbers. We shall see. Liz, that's not the only news going on in the restaurant world.
3: Yeah, well, it is bad news for nip lovers, Brian.
0: Here we are.
3: Well, a couple of weeks ago, the Kansas City City Council officially voted to ban 40s and airplane bottles of liquor, which, as we all know, apparently are called nips.
0: Did we know that? Okay. Well, thanks for telling me.
3: But it's only from specific areas of the city. So downtown, midtown, the Prospect Corridor, that ban has taken effect. No word yet on whether there will be an Underberg carve-out for the service industry, which is right. Something I'm very concerned about. But all the same,
0: Folks are going to have to Google that, I think, if they don't know what you're talking about with the Underberg.
3: It's worth Googling, worth trying.
0: Okay.
3: But don't panic buy your airplane bottles of 99 bananas just yet, because I mentioned that there's a little bit of a battle between Quentin Lucas and the state. This is another issue where the Missouri House Speaker John Patterson is currently trying to ban the ban through an amendment to a House bill. The bill's made it out of committee, hasn't yet come up for a vote, so those nips are going to be hard to find in Midtown for a while, but we might have a free the nip scenario on hand soon.
0: I suddenly became a different kind of program. And then finally, Liz, news about the Corvino Supper Club's space.
3: Yeah, so since Corvino Supper Club closed at the end of 2025, a lot of people, including me, have been wondering what is going to go into that massive marquee space in the Crossroads. It's 6,000 square feet, very expensive, so we always expected kind of a marquee restaurant to take that space. The answer came a couple of weeks ago. It is going to be a new restaurant called The Fold, which is a name that is apparently a nod to the restaurant's welcoming atmosphere and not its financial futures.
0: As in, welcome to The Fold.
3: Yes, welcome into The Fold. And it is from the team behind the Lee's Summit restaurant, Roots Seasonal Cuisine. Shannon, I know as a Lee's Summit man, have you been to Roots?
4: I have not, but okay. It's on my list now.
3: All right. Well,
0: I have been to Roots. It's a really good restaurant.
3: Yeah, it looks like an interesting spot. I'm excited to check it out. So look for that coming soon.
0: All right. That's the latest restaurant news. Thanks, Liz Cook, for all of that. It's time to get back to our questions and our restaurant recommendations. And we actually have a question from one of our audience members here at Rainy Day Books. Rhonda, what do you want to know?
7: Hey, yeah, thanks, everyone, for being here. From someone who's a neophyte in this whole space, if you can, I know you've talked a lot about this, but if you could kind of bring it down to, if someone only eats steak a few times a year, what should we order to really experience the quality and to get what you all feel up here?
0: Okay, so you're not like comparing 12 different steaks to each other. You want a good steak. What should you order to get this steak experience, Rhonda wants to know?
3: Well, it depends on your preferences. So let's each talk about a little side of that. And I'll talk about whether you want kind of like local beef versus the Wagyu that we've mentioned. So Wagyu, if you've never had it before, it's typically Japanese beef. Wagyu is referenced to the herd. You can get American Wagyu, but it is typically Wangus.
2: That is the term.
0: Promised you were going to say the word, and so I'm glad
2: Nips and Wangus, you're all in.
3: Yep. Which is a crossbreed with Angus cattle. So I would look for Japanese or Australian Wagyu if you really want to try that out and experience it. It's really mild. It's really buttery. So if those are qualities that appeal to you, that's something I would try. Personally, I really like local beef. I love that kind of, grass-fed, grain-finished vibe. So that's what I look for. I look for a steak that was raised locally, dry-aged, and then love a Kansas City strip because I think it's a good balance of fat to meat. A ribeye is delicious. People love a ribeye, but it is quite fatty, and that's a little much for me now.
0: And Liz just rattled off those words, grass-fed, grain-finished. We actually had a listener text in about that, talking about the advantage of grass-fed meat, that it has a higher fat profile, and grain switches that out. So it sort of corrects the ratio. So that was Lindahl, and we appreciate the extra clarification. Other answers to Rhonda's question?
4: You know, I want to go back to the fat content. When you're trying steaks out, right, start small with a filet. Even it's a small cut of meat, high fat contact, and move up from there. Filet, ribeye, strip. Before you get to the grass-fed, before you get to the Wagyu, that's going to be wasted on you, you know. Or if you have Wagyu first, everything else is going to be just not what you're looking for. It ruins the whole thing. So I would start that way, just fat content from small to larger.
2: Yeah, that was pretty much what I was going to say as well. Yeah.
0: Well, let me ask another question. Thank you, Rhonda, for the question. Let me ask another question from one of our listeners who are curious what you think about, and they've mentioned Fogo de Chão, which is a Brazilian steakhouse. That's a chain restaurant. There's other Brazilian steakhouses. These are the places where they walk around carrying huge amounts of meat on skewers and dump it on your plate as often as you want them to. What do you think about that as a way of obtaining your steak, Jenny?
2: I fundamentally have an issue with quantity over quality.
0: All right.
2: And I'll just leave it at that.
0: Yeah, yeah. Well, and I think that's probably a not unheard of critique of places like this, right? Let's move on to some of our additional recommendations from our experts. We're here on the Food Show of KCUR's Up to Date, 89.3. Liz, what's another pick on your list?
3: Yeah, well, this is another, not at all a steakhouse, but for something that's a little bit off the you know, usual list, I recommend Barbacoa. And I mean this with nothing but reverence and respect. And I hope it will be received with nothing but reverence and respect. But the alambre on the menu at Barbacoa right now is the chef-y, optimally engineered, thoroughly grown-up version of the steak fajitas I grew up eating at my hometown Mexican restaurants.
0: Okay. Think of as sort of meat that it's sizzling when it comes out, and they give you all of the accompaniments you might want.
3: Yes, and so you can have a similar experience there. You'll get these huge, succulent pieces of flank steak. They cook it perfectly there, served with grilled onions and peppers in a moat of melty cheese, and it's served with caramello flour tortillas alongside, which are, you know, a really soft, supple tortilla. So it's a really upgraded version that hits some of those same pleasure centers in your brain.
0: Not bad cocktails at Barbacoa.
3: No, great cocktails there, too.
0: Shannon, what's another recommendation from your list?
4: You know, we were just talking about Wagyu, so I'm going to throw out JJ's and their 14-ounce Wagyu, right? Mm-hmm. Wagyu meat, man, it is good. It is worth the money to me, though. JJ's has been around forever, and their Casey Strip, it's a bit pricey, but it's, to me, it's great. And when I get to the Wagyu, this is one of the places I want to go.
0: Okay, JJ's, and on a classic place. Oh, yes, Liz?
3: We just say great wine list, too. So we haven't talked a lot about wine. A lot of people love to have wine with their steaks. Mm-hmm. JJ's has a crazy good wine list. Also a great port list, which you don't see often in Kansas City. So if you're looking for rare wines and ports, that's the place to go.
0: And how about one more from you, Jenny?
2: I'm going to throw my hat in for Sierra Grill out in Lenexa. So owner Ryan Edwards and his wife, Mary Chris, they started out in a really small, interesting spot, but he had an incredible fire grill that, you know, it's one of those grills that you can lower and higher over live fire. He has a steak and frites dish in there that is basically, it's a Kansas City strip steak. It's served medium rare. It's sliced over the top of French fries and then drizzled with chimichurri sauce, which is like, if I can pick anything to go with my steak on the side, chimichurri is what I would go for every time. I need that little hit of vinegar and like herbaceousness to kind of cut the fat of the steak for me in my old age. So that's it. That's my favorite.
0: I actually heard the audible crowd, you said chimichurri sauce.
3: And the groan when Jenny tried to suggest she's in her old age.
0: Right, that too. You know, we have just a couple minutes left, but we haven't really talked that much about side dishes. And so even if for no other reason than to satisfy our producer, Hallie Jackson, who is a vegetarian but with a meat-eating boyfriend, when you find yourself at a steak place but you are looking for something besides steak, side dishes are often the place you turn. Do any stand out in your mind as both the essential and also the delicious, Liz?
3: Well, we've talked about onion rings. We've talked about mashed potatoes. I also would recommend the collards at the Majestic. That's not a typical steakhouse side, but they do a really great version there.
0: It is nice to see something green on the plate, right? Mm-hmm. I think asparagus for some reason.
2: Yeah, asparagus seems to be a popular one as well in the steakhouses, and I'm not mad about that, especially if it's in the spring and it's in season. But I'm a twice-baked potato girl. That's how I want my potato with my steak.
0: And it does feel
2: I want all the gloopy glop in it. And
0: you don't see twice-baked potatoes that many places, but they do seem to go with steak.
2: Yep.
0: Yeah.
2: Yeah.
0: Shannon?
4: You know, sautéed spinach and mushrooms.
2: Yes.
4: Younger me would hate me for this, but
2: I love sautéed spinach, yes.
4: My dad ate it all the time. I throw some liver and gizzards on there as well. Mm-hmm. But, yeah, for me, sautéed spinach is fantastic with a good steak.
0: You get one more one-liner from each of you. I want to say thank you to our guests. Let's start with Jenny Vergara of Kansas City, in Kansas City Magazine.
2: All right, I'm going to throw my hat in the ring for Fox and Pearl since they're in my neighborhood. They actually have a culotte steak, which is like the picanha or the sirloin cap. For anybody who's unfamiliar, that's the steak to get there.
0: Shannon Carpenter, author of The Ultimate Stay-at-Home Dad.
4: You know, I'm going to go out with Bristol Steak and Seafood. I haven't been there yet. 18-ounce, though, bone-in, cowboy-cut ribeye. If I'm eating a ribeye, that's where I'm going to go.
0: And I might have exhausted her list, but I bet she can come up with one more. Liz Cook.
3: Yeah, thanks for having me. I would recommend going to Town Company. They don't always have a steak on the menu, but they've got a ribeye on there right now. There's always a million chefy things going on behind the scenes that you would never guess, and they're cooking like acre over a live fire hearth, so it's a great way to experience that kind of cooking.
0: Big round of applause for our food experts. And for an amazing week of shows, I want to say thank you to the fabulous team at Rainy Day Books for all that they've done to host us this week. KCUR's Up to Date is produced by Zach Wilson, Elizabeth Ruiz, and Hallie Jackson. Ellen Beshek is our intern, and we get help from Gabriella Lacey. We would be remiss not to mention the extra KCUR support that it took for us to get these live shows together this week. So thanks to Genevieve Desmarteaux, Corinne Dolan, Byron Love, Rachel Anders, Zach Perez, Klaus Warzenick, and of course KCUR's technical savior, that's in my script, but it's true, Chris Pruitt. Paul Nakatura works our board. Michael Byers did that once for us this week, too. The theme music was composed by the great Bobby Watson, and Steve Kraske's back on Monday. Don't worry. I'm Brian Ellison. Have a great weekend, everybody.

On the next International Friday News Roundup, the latest on peace talks with Iran, efforts to open the Strait of Hormuz, and a growing humanitarian crisis at sea. Plus, Secretary of State Rubio goes to the Vatican to smooth things over with the Pope. The biggest global stories of the week next hour on 1A.

0: Coming up, employers added 115,000 jobs, in April, according to the Labor Department. Approximately double what economists had expected. Host Indira Lakshmanan speaks with Mike Regan for more when the program continues. 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
3: It's Here and Now. The April jobs report is out today, and surprise, it exceeded what many economists were expecting. The U.S. economy added 115,000 jobs last month, meaning we saw the first back-to-back monthly increases in employment in a year. So, is the economy more resilient than we thought, despite global uncertainty? Or has the Iran war fallout just not hit the labor market yet? Let's ask Mike Regan. He's managing editor at Bloomberg News, and he joins us now. Mike, welcome back.
4: Oh, thanks, Indira.
3: So why were economists so off with their estimates this month?
4: Well, I think you're right in that there is a lot of concern about how both the Iran war as well as this lingering inflation we have, how that's really affected the labor market. In addition to the

0: our heritage and what we've accomplished. Honestly, I'm working the kids zone this year, and so I oversee the youth program, but this is really hands-on, and I haven't done a lot of hands-on stuff for 40 years, so I'm loving it. I'm like, children are grown adults now. One doesn't live in town, but they grew up at these fiestas, and so have always been a part. As soon as they were able to volunteer in booths, we put them to work, too. It's a safe place. It's a safety net. And not only does it provide comfort and safety, it also inspires and elevates families. That I feel like it means a lot because it does so many things for families and community.
1: 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It's part of an occasional series on the regulars at Kansas City's local favorites. This is KCUR 89.3 NPR in Kansas City. I'm Lori Arbor. It is 3:48 just ahead in the KCUR news update. May brings warm weather and a higher risk of tick bites. Plus, researchers in Kansas say local governments need to be more prepared for extreme heat in their communities. We'll have more on those stories with KCUR's Nomin Ujiadeen at 4:04. 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
2: The Supreme Court has struck down the president's tariff palooza. 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
2: 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We'll tell you next time on Marketplace.
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5: 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I'm Elsa Chang.
6: And I'm Scott Detrow. Cincinnati, 1983. A video game played in 2090. The Mid-Atlantic Ocean in spring 2586. These are the places and times woven together in a new novel, Homebound. Author Portia Alon explains that
7: at its heart, Homebound is about a group of characters across time and space, all of whom are trying to answer the question of who am I and where do I belong?
6: And it's the universality of figuring out those answers that makes the book tick.
7: It starts in the 1980s with a young woman named Bex, whose beloved uncle has just died, and he leaves her an unfinished computer game. And her choice to finish that game ends up echoing 600 years into the future.
6: I read that you started with this early 80s timeline and Bex, who's such a relatable character. And as we get farther and farther out, characters are still relatable, but the worlds are more and more different from ours. Tell me how that grew in your mind, how you thought that this story that you started with could end up 500 plus years in the future.
7: I sensed from the very beginning that the question that was really animating Bex and her vulnerability, that sense of being an outsider who didn't belong, was also a question that I shared. And I just understood at like a very deep level that there wasn't a singular answer to that question. And so I was going to have to make this story bigger than just the 1980s. I was going to have to chase down answers to those questions, you know, reaching out into the future. I think those feelings of being an outsider, that's a timeless feeling. There are going to be people 500 years from now feeling it. There are people 500 years in the past who are feeling it too.
6: Somebody who's realizing she's gay and that her uncle's gay in the early 80s, when that's something we didn't say out loud that much, can share something in common with somebody on a flooded world, you know, steering around a ship 500 years later?
7: Yes. That question of who are the people who see me the way that I want to be seen? Who are the people who can be trusted with my vulnerable parts?

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3: 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I'm Lori Arbour. It is 4:29. 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

This short prelude by Frédéric Chopin. Only 13 measures total, but timeless. And if it's good enough for Barry Manilow, every measure of this prelude has the same rhythm, dubbed Funeral March, and it certainly has that unforgettable character.

It's not a hard piece to play, but it's so very satisfying. The chords are meaty, and you can put your whole weight into them. Chopin fits so much in such a short space.

Fun fact, one of Rachmaninoff's hardest but least played pieces is a gigantic, almost 30-minute long theme and variations based on this prelude.

0: Rachmaninoff wasn't the only composer inspired by this prelude.
1: I wrote this next tune with a friend of mine. Her name is Adrian Anderson, and we both wrote it in collaboration with a man named Frédéric Chopin. What I mean by that is that I took the melody from a Chopin prelude. It's the Chopin prelude in C minor, if anybody cares. And what I'd like to do is I'd like to play the prelude for you first, and then I'll show you the song. It's called Could It Be Magic?
0: These memorable chords inspired Barry Manilow and his song, Could It Be Magic? He's hanging out, having a drink, noodling on the piano, and thinks he's just come up with a gorgeous, original set of chords. Turns out, he's been playing Chopin's Funeral March Prelude earlier that day, and the music had seeped into his subconscious. With lyrics by Manilow collaborator Adrian Anderson, Could It Be Magic was a top 10 hit in the U.S., and Chopin's music reached new audiences 125 years after his death.

Manilow was right to bring Chopin back at the end of his song. Almost like Could It Be Magic is just a delirious dream born out of this prelude, only to disappear back into his subconscious. Chopin probably knew something about being delirious. Poor guy was always ill. In fact, this prelude was composed on the Spanish island of Mallorca on a supposed health vacation, but the monastery he stayed in was drafty. In fact, this prelude was composed on the Spanish island of Mallorca

0: Like with Sean Chen, is made possible with support from the UMKC Friends of the Conservatory. This is KCUR 89.3 NPR in Kansas City. I'm Lori Arbour. It is 4:48, and just ahead in the KCUR News Update, a new bridge will make it easier for pedestrians to get to the Berkeley Riverfront, plus a bite from the most common tick species in Kansas can cause a lifelong red meat allergy. We'll have more on those stories with KCUR's Nomin Ujiadine at 5:04. 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
1: The Supreme Court has struck down the president's tariff palooza. As you know, refunds are happening, but to whom should that refund money go?
2: To me, it's very clear I owe the money back to the customer. And by the way, I need to tell you, my customers believe it's very clear to them as well. They've already asked.
1: I'm Kai Rizdahl. Who is getting their piece of that tariff refund pie? We'll tell you next time on Marketplace.
0: Marketplace is tonight at 6. 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
4: 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I'm Elsa Chang.
5: And I'm Scott Detrow. In Colombia, the saga of the so-called cocaine hippos rolls on. For years, descendants of a drug lord's private zoo have been proliferating and roaming the wild. And now there is a new debate over whether they should be culled and or somehow saved by an Indian billionaire. Manuel Rueda reports.
6: Here in Doradal, a small town in the center of Colombia, the grunt of hippos has become part of the soundscape. Every afternoon, locals and tourists hang out at a lake on the edge of the town. They chat and drink beers as they watch the giant beasts floating in the lake. This is one of the main attractions in town, says Lina Morales, a local hotel worker. The hippos are the descendants of four animals brought illegally to Colombia in the 1980s by Pablo Escobar. The notorious drug lord owned a private zoo on a ranch near Doradal, where he also had elephants, giraffes, and zebras. But no one captured the hippos after the Colombian government seized Escobar's properties. And because of the lack of natural predators, their population exploded. Scientists estimate there are now 200 hippos roaming freely around Doradal, a town that's surrounded by lush forests and big rivers. And some say the time has come to cull them. Biologist Natalie Castelblanco says the hippos deposit large amounts of waste in lakes and riverbeds, and this can lead to drastic changes in the chemical composition of the water.
7: Including changes in the pH and also less oxygen, so then all the plants that need oxygen in the water are going to be collapsed because of this.
6: With fewer underwater plants, the local food chain suffers.
7: The hippos have a transversal impact on the ecosystem.
6: In mid-April, Colombia's government announced a plan to control the country's hippo population, including culling up to 80 animals this year. But many in Doradal are against those plans. Here, the hippos have become a tourist attraction, with statues of the animals displayed throughout the town. They're part of our community now, says business owner Dania Galindo. There's no other place outside of Africa with wild hippos. Some locals in Doradal now take visitors on hippo safaris. Others sell keyrings, t-shirts, and other souvenirs featuring the semi-aquatic mammals. The population should be controlled, Galindo says, but in a peaceful manner that respects their life and the appreciation we have for them. Colombia initially tried to curb the hippo population through sterilization, first with surgeries, then contraceptive injections. But biologist Natalie Castelblanco says the procedures are costly and risky, making large-scale sterilization difficult.

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3: That's between 7 and 10 tomorrow morning on KCUR 89.3, a service of the University of Missouri, Kansas City. I'm Lori Arbor. It is 5:29. That puts us just 3 minutes away from the KCUR News Update. 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
0: It's All Things Considered from NPR News. I'm Ilse Chang.
4: And I'm Scott Detrow. Ahead, my conversation with author Portia Alon about her new novel.
0: It jumps between Ohio in the 1980s and the ocean civilizations of a post-apocalyptic future.
5: At its heart, Homebound is about trying to answer the question of who am I and where do I belong?
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6: Live from NPR News in Culver City, California, I'm Duane Brown. The State Department will host another round of talks between Israel and Lebanon next week. Secretary of State Marco Rubio says it's in everyone's interest to stop Hezbollah from firing rockets at Israel. NPR's Michelle Kelman has more.
7: Secretary of State Marco Rubio says the goal is to have a strong Lebanese government in control of its territory without an Iranian-backed militia threatening anyone.
8: We want the relations between Israel and Lebanon, its legitimate government, to be very strong. The impediment to that is Hezbollah.
7: Secretary Rubio launched the talks between the Israeli and Lebanese ambassadors in Washington in the middle of April, and President Trump joined them just over a week later. Thursday and Friday will be the third such gathering, even as Israel continues to occupy large parts of southern Lebanon and continues to exchange fire with Hezbollah despite a ceasefire. Michelle Kellerman, NPR News, the State Department.
6: AAA says the national average for a gallon of regular is around $4.55. That's about 10 cents higher than Monday, even though oil prices have come down a bit this week. NPR's Camila Domonoske says this comes ahead of the busy summer travel season.
9: Global crude oil futures have been highly volatile since the start of the war. They spike up on any news that signals a drawn-out conflict and fall down on any hint that a resolution may be nigh. But traffic through the Strait of Hormuz, that crucial waterway for oil markets, has remained all but non-existent in recent days. The global oil market is facing a supply crisis that doesn't go away based on a social media post or a headline. Meanwhile, refinery outages in the Midwest pushed U.S. gasoline prices up even further. And warmer weather means the start of summer driving season when demand usually goes up.
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10: This is KCUR 89.3. I'm Nomeen Ujiadeen. A judge has ruled that Kansas City-based CBD company American Shaman can still sell its Kratom products. Missouri Attorney General Catherine Hanaway asked for a temporary restraining order that would stop the company and its affiliates from selling the substance, which people take for energy and pain relief. Hanaway called the potent synthetic versions called 7-OH, quote, hazardous opioids. Jackson County Circuit Judge Charles McKenzie said no. He wrote that competing information from Hanaway and American Shaman made a block on the product sales premature, but he denied the restraining order without prejudice, which means he's open to reconsidering with more evidence. A new bridge opened today so pedestrians and cyclists can travel more easily from the River Market to the Berkeley Riverfront. The protected pathway runs parallel to the Grand Boulevard Bridge, which does not have sidewalks. River Market resident Jeff Wells walked his dog Lily along the bridge the second it opened.
11: It just makes the commute from City Market down to the buildings here in Austin, the current stadium, so much easier for everybody that lives around the neighborhood.
10: The bridge offers a more direct walking path to CPKC Stadium and other developments on the south shore of the Missouri River. Its opening comes just before the Kansas City Streetcar's Riverfront Extension will open on May 18th. This is KCUR 89.3.
3: It's 534. 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I'm Lori Arbor. Good afternoon. 63 degrees right now in Lenexa, 63 in Belton. 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Coming up during the first weekend in May, Latinos from across Kansas City celebrated 100 years of a beloved Cinco de Mayo fiesta.
12: It's really gotten huge. More people are participating. Now it's on the street and you go for three blocks here. So it's gotten magnificent and exciting.
3: KCUR's Salisa Calacal takes us to the Guadalupe Center's centennial Cinco de Mayo fiesta. That story is in just 10 minutes.
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0: From NPR News, this is All Things Considered. I'm Elsa Chang in Culver City, California.
15: And I'm Scott Detrow in Washington. Public health experts are raising alarms about what they see as a muted public response by the U.S. government to the hantavirus outbreak. The outbreak started on a cruise ship, and as NPR's Gabriella Emanuel reports, there are now 8 cases of the rodent-borne disease, including 3 deaths.
16: On April 11th, a Dutch man aboard the cruise ship died after contracting hantavirus. It was not until the evening of May 6, 3.5 weeks later, that the U.S. Centers for Disease Control and Prevention issued its first statement on the topic. It was 3 paragraphs and said the State Department is leading a whole-of-government response, but it lacked details. That surprised Carlos Del Rio of Emory University's School of Public Health. He says at this point, cruise ship passengers had already disembarked to over a dozen countries, including the U.S.
17: CDC typically would put out something called HANS, the health alert notice.
16: When he spoke with media yesterday, Del Rio says this notice would have provided guidance to the medical community, the latest outbreak details, as well as information on how the disease spreads and how to contain it. In past outbreaks like SARS or COVID, he says there would also have been regular press briefings so the public knows what's happening. And CDC scientists would be at work.
17: I would envision that by now, many, many days ago, we would have seen a team from CDC deployed to the area, and we haven't seen that. So to me, the silence that we're seeing from our premier public health institution is really concerning to me.
18: So this, to me, not overstating it, is a travesty.
16: Jeannie Marazzo heads the Infectious Disease Society of America. She attributes the lack of a public response to major funding and workforce cuts the Trump administration made over the past year and a half to public health and outbreak response. The CDC has lost at least a quarter of its staff, thousands of employees.
18: We can see this as a sentinel event. It's not limited to hantavirus. It's really how well the country is prepared for a disease threat. And right now, I'm very sorry to say that we are not prepared.
16: She wonders, for example, if the government is working on an emergency use authorization for experimental treatments or vaccines, just like they did for COVID. Marazzo says it makes sense here, since hantavirus can be deadly and there is no specific treatment.
18: I mean, maybe that stuff is happening, but it does not give me a lot of assurance or reassurance that we're not hearing about any of it.
16: CDC did not respond to NPR's questions, but in a media statement, it said the Trump administration has no higher priority than the safety and security of Americans, and that it is in close contact with the cruise ship staff, American passengers, and international authorities. According to a Health and Human Services official who requested anonymity for fear of professional repercussions, there is a team at CDC working on a hantavirus response. And several states, including Texas, California, Georgia, and Virginia, have been notified by the CDC about residents who were passengers on the ship. Even though President Trump withdrew the U.S. from the World Health Organization, the WHO says from a scientific and technical standpoint, their collaboration on hantavirus is like it used to be before the withdrawal. Anaïs Le Gon is with WHO.
19: We have very positive regular interaction almost every single day.
16: Most of this work appears to be happening behind the scenes. Doctors in the U.S., like Abrar Karan, say they are getting minimal information. He's an infectious disease expert at Stanford University and says this is part of a broader trend.
20: Now I don't even think about, you know, what is the CDC saying or like what is the federal government saying? Like that hadn't even crossed my mind, funny enough.
16: While the WHO says the risk to the general public of hantavirus is low, some experts say they're worried about what the lack of a U.S. public response means for the next outbreak. Gabriela Emanuel, NPR News.
21: On Saturday, Russians marked the anniversary of the Soviet Union's victory over Nazi Germany in World War II. But for the first time in nearly 20 years, the military parade on Red Square will be scaled down, fearing Ukrainian drone attacks. That, despite a pledge by Ukrainian President Volodymyr Zelensky not to strike the parade, after a three-day ceasefire was brokered at the last minute by President Trump. From Moscow, NPR's Charles Maines reports.
22: Russian jets taking practice runs over the skies of Moscow earlier this week. The lone display of military hardware in a parade that will feature troops but no tanks or missiles on Red Square out of fear of Ukrainian attacks. Victoria, a school teacher who declined to give her last name out of fear of government reprisals, says Ukraine's apparent ability to interrupt the proceedings is the latest sign it's past time for this war to end. All I want is peace and for the leaders of all countries to come to some kind of agreement, she tells me. Because I have friends in Ukraine, in Europe, this war has gone on long enough. For more than 4 years, Russian President Vladimir Putin has claimed Russian society is consolidated around a war effort that echoes the Soviet's own battles against fascist Germany. Yet with his special military operation in Ukraine now grinding on longer than the war against Hitler that inspired it, Russian unity looks increasingly fragmented. In fact, cracks are everywhere. Over the airwaves, nationalists and pro-war figures openly talk of a conflict that may be unwinnable. It's a stalemate. Ukraine can't put Russia on our knees with their attacks, and neither can we do that to them, says Dmitry Steshin, a Russian war correspondent speaking recently on the pro-Kremlin Komsomolskaya Pravda radio station. Meanwhile, leading academics warn of an economy headed for ruin. Robert Nigmatulin, a high-ranking member of Russia's Academy of Sciences, was met with applause when he railed against the government's destructive wartime economic policies at a Moscow business forum last month. Even pro-Kremlin social media influencers have been using their platforms to argue Russian society is teetering on edge. Victoria Bonya, a celebrity blogger, garnered more than a million of what else but likes when she posted a recent video warning President Putin was dangerously out of touch with the problems facing ordinary Russians.
23: You cannot deny reality till the end of times. You can do it only until a certain moment.
22: That's Abbas Galyamov, a former speechwriter for the Russian president. He's now a Kremlin critic in exile. Galyamov points to state polls that show growing disillusionment with Putin and the war. He says frustration is building ever since last year, when Putin rejected efforts by President Trump to negotiate an end to the Ukraine conflict on what seemed to many like the most generous of terms to Moscow.
23: Elites and general population there irritated because Putin turned out to be so stubborn. He is unable to come to terms even with such loyal people as Trump.
22: The Kremlin continues to insist Russia will meet its military objectives in Ukraine, even if that means taking unpopular measures at home. Citing the persistent threat of Ukrainian drones, Kremlin spokesman Dmitry Peskov said that includes an internet clampdown. Rolling blackouts brought Russia's 21st century digital economy to a temporary halt earlier this week. They're expected to again on Saturday when mobile internet services go dark and Russia's scaled back parade gets underway. Charles Baines, NPR News, Moscow.
3: This is KCUR 89.3, NPR in Kansas City. We're bringing you an occasional series about Kansas City's neighborhood spots and the people who bring them to life. Today, reporter Salisa Kalakal introduces us to the families of Mexican immigrants who have been attending the same Cinco de Mayo fiesta for decades. The Guadalupe Centers has hosted the party for 100 years now, and it's grown into a weekend-long block party filled with music, food, and the chance to reconnect.
1: My name is Alice Gomez. I'm 83 years old. I've been living in the West Side since 1946. And the center is a block away from me, half a block away from me. And the center has been my second home all my life.
2: We're going to be your MC this evening, and we're so excited to be here and be part of this lively tradition. We're celebrating 100 years of Guadalupe Centers.
1: Woo!
2: That's a huge accomplishment. Guadalupe Centers is one of the biggest pillars here in Kansas City, in the heart of the Hispanic community here in the West Side.
1: Before the building was there, they had a wooden stage, and we used to dance. I used to dance on the stages and everything. Back then it was one Guadalupe Center playground, that's it. But that's been my home away from home. It's really gotten huge. More people are participating. Now it's on the street and you go for three blocks here. So it's gotten magnificent and exciting. Everybody loves it, the food, the entertainment, the people they get to see. They don't see her all year long till the fiesta. They know I'm there too. And a lot of people wave at me from across the street with their son, big hats on and sunglasses. They wave at me. Who is it? I don't know, but I wave anyway. My whole family comes. Tonight they'll be here. I'll have a yard porch full of people.
4: My grandma's house is definitely a must stop. People will come knocking on her door.
1: My granddaughter.
4: I'm her granddaughter.
1: Rochelle.
4: Yep. I've been coming to the fiesta my whole life, 37 years. It's grown, it's evolved. It gives more variety. It's not just about the Hispanic community. It's more about involving other cultures, and the growth and the involvement of the Guadalupe Centers is just, it's incredible to see where it was and where it's going.
5: My name is Leo Prieto. I'm with the Guadalupe Centers. So right now we're in the middle of two live bands doing a great job getting people off their feet, dancing. Everyone's eating traditional food and drinks. We've had a star-studded day already, and it's only 3 o'clock. It's just so special to see the history, the legacy that this center represents. You know, from first generation immigrants to third to fourth and fifth and sixth generation Mexican Americans and everyone, because the Guadalupe Center is for everyone.
24: My name is Diane Rojas. I've been coming to Cinco de Mayo fiestas for a long, long time, but I've actually been working and supporting Guadalupe Centers Cinco de Mayo Fiesta since 1984. It's always a celebration of the culture and the community and the Latino people's resilience. It's a time to celebrate and be proud of our heritage and what we've accomplished. Honestly, I'm working in the kids zone this year, and so I oversee the youth program, but this is really hands-on, and I haven't done a lot of hands-on stuff for 40 years, so I'm loving it. I'm like, children are grown adults now. One doesn't live in town, but they grew up at these fiestas and so have always been a part. As soon as they were able to volunteer and boost, we put them to work too. It's a safe place. It's a safety net. It's and not only does it provide comfort and safety, it also inspires and elevates families. That I feel like it means a lot. And not only does it provide comfort and safety, it also inspires and elevates

0: marketplace. Coming up in the KCOR News Update, May brings warm weather and a higher risk of tick bites. Plus, a California mother has been sentenced to prison for sending her son to an abusive Missouri boarding school. We'll hear more about those stories with KCOR's Nomeen Ujiadine at 6:32. 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
1: The Supreme Court has struck down the president's tariff palooza. As you know, refunds are happening, but to whom should that refund money go?
2: To me, it's very clear I owe the money back to the customer. And by the way, I need to tell you, my customers believe it's very clear to them as well. They've already asked.
1: I'm Kai Rizdahl. Who is getting their piece of that tariff refund pie? We'll tell you next time on Marketplace.
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4: 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I'm Elsa Chang.
5: And I'm Scott Detrow. Cincinnati, 1983. A video game played in 2090. The Mid-Atlantic Ocean in spring 2586. These are the places and times woven together in a new novel, Homebound. Author Portia Alon explains that
6: at its heart, Homebound is about a group of characters across time and space, all of whom are trying to answer the question of who am I and where do I belong?
5: And it's the universality of figuring out those answers that makes the book tick.
6: It starts in the 1980s with a young woman named Bex, whose beloved uncle has just died, and he leaves her an unfinished computer game. And her choice to finish that game ends up echoing 600 years into the future.
5: I read that you started with this early 80s timeline and Bex, who's such a relatable character. And as we get farther and farther out, characters are still relatable, but the worlds are more and more different from ours. Tell me how that grew in your mind, how you thought that this story that you started with could end up 500 plus years in the future.
6: I sensed from the very beginning that the question that was really animating Bex and her vulnerability, that sense of being an outsider who didn't belong, was also a question that I shared. And I just understood at like a very deep level that there wasn't a singular answer to that question. And so I was going to have to make this story bigger than just the 1980s. I was going to have to chase down answers to those questions, you know, reaching out into the future. I think those feelings of being an outsider, that's a timeless feeling. There are going to be people 500 years from now feeling it. There are people 500 years in the past who are feeling it too.
5: Somebody who's realizing she's gay and that her uncle's gay in the early 80s, when that's something we didn't say out loud that much, can share something in common with somebody on a flooded world, you know, steering around a ship 500 years later.
6: Yes. That question of who are the people who see me the way that I want to be seen? Who are the people who can be trusted with my vulnerable parts? I think that's a question that really, I think all of us have asked at some point.
5: Tell us about Yasiko, this character in the future that we spent a lot of time with in the book. She's almost like we were talking about her, almost like this Han Solo character, the kind of crusty person who picks up the passenger and you know, slowly builds a relationship with them, despite the fact that that's the last thing in the world that they want.
6: I love the Han Solo echoes, yes. Yasiko is really a survivor, but she lives in a world in which that act of survival has also meant that she can't be vulnerable or doesn't feel like she can be vulnerable. And so a lot of the trip that she takes beyond just the physical trip is about expanding her idea of what does it mean to have a crew and to have people with whom she can feel safe.
5: I'm wondering how you think about the future, because this book at times feels pessimistic. It's a dystopian, flooded world where all remnants of the civilization we live in now are gone, and you get little clues of, are they talking about this? Are they talking about that? But it's by and large, we've been erased.